0: dropped me off in New Orleans, man.
1: And that was dropped me off in New Orleans. All aboard. Here's some more Kermit Ruffins, yours truly.

That was Kermit Ruffins playing a little trad music. Way over the wave. KSDS Jazz across America, 88.3 San Diego. All aboard. Happy Friday, y'all. Here's some Louis Armstrong.

0: QSDS, Jazz Across America, 88.3, y'all. Happy Friday. Here's some more Louis Armstrong with Dinah. Check out the video on YouTube.
1: The next number we're going to swing for you is one of the good old favorites. That's Dinah. 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

0: That was Louis Armstrong with Diana, KSDS Jazz Across America. Happy Friday, y'all. Thank y'all for tuning in. Your truly, Kermit Ruffins. All aboard. Here's some more Louis Armstrong.
1: Now, good evening, ladies and gentlemen. I'm Mr. Armstrong, and we're going to swing one of the good old good ones for you. Beautiful number. I cover the waterfront. 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I like it. 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One.

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0: That's all there is. There isn't any more.
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0: 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All aboard, happy Friday, y'all. Yo, truly, Kermit Ruffin's coming to you live from Kermit's Roommate Mother-in-Law Lounge. And my guest host here, Hannah, is here today. We have Cole Williams in the house, y'all. We're going to be playing some of her music any minute now. And she's one of the best DJs right here at the station in New Orleans, Louisiana, on the river at the Jacksbury KSDS. We're celebrating 100 years of Miles Davis.
1: This August, the Miles Davis legacy will be celebrated at the inaugural California Coast Jazz Festival. 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

His some more Miles Davis, All Blues. 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Happy Miles Davis year, y'all. 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I got it together. 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
1: We're live at Kermit's Premier Mother-in-Law. We're having a good time, and I'll thank y'all for coming in tonight. Oh, yeah, we party in New Orleans. All in New Orleans. Keep it down, y'all. I'm doing a big show here. All righty. Thank you, Hannah. Thank you, Q. All right, we have Cole Williams in the house, y'all. Y'all are so blessed. We're going to play some of Cole's new music. Cole Williams, New Orleans, Louisiana, vocalist, piano player, percussionist, DJ, and Cole.
2: And a beautiful person.
1: Introduce yourself to the world, Cole.
2: I am so blessed to be here. I'm just like a citizen of the world. I don't know. They call me the people's high priestess. Because wherever I go, I just bring blessings and grace with me. And I try to share what I can, you know, and I try to learn what I can and live my best life. Life is amazing. Mm-hmm. Life is amazing for the people in the back.
1: And you're definitely doing it. As a matter of fact, we're going to play some of our music right now. What do you want to hear first? Go.
2: I think A Better Woman is a good song to play because I wrote it. It's inspired by my mentor, the late Curtis Muhammad, 60-year civil rights veteran. And like many of the strong and intelligent men that I've been blessed to be around, he's a mentor that poured into me. And I think we don't give enough credit to the men. There's a lot of man bashing around, but I think that we need to uplift those good men that are pouring into boys, pouring into girls, pouring into wives, girlfriends. Right, as much as we're uplifting our woman, so a better woman.
1: Beautiful. One time, Miss Cole Williams, y'all. All aboard.

0: How lucky can we have Miss Cole Williams in the house, y'all? Beautiful song.
1: Thank you.
0: Thank you, baby. That is beautiful. KSDS, Jazz Across America. What else she got for us? Well, one more time, y'all. Miss Cole Williams from New Orleans, piano player, vocalist,
2: all the things,
0: DJ.
2: All the things.
0: KSDS, Jazz Across America. One time, Miss Cole Williams, live. Happy Friday in New Orleans. Say, Cole, what we got next?
3: Happy Friday, Kermit, and such. Well, you gave me such a beautiful invitation. So, you know, I'm always working on something. And I'm working on a new project with my friend out in Paris. Yao Dembélé and Climax Orchestra, they're my producers. And it's a new project that we're working on, and so I'm sharing our first track. You're the first person ever in the world
0: Everybody
3: to play this.
0: To
3: All right, so this song is, so baby, this song is so personal to me. It's called Divine Mother, and it's a prayer. You know, we always talk about God as being a man, right? But we're in the age of Aquarius. We're in the age of the woman, and God, to be so loving and compassionate, God is a woman. So when I pray to Divine Mother. So this is my prayer for all of us during this time. It's a world premiere of my Kermit. Mm-hmm. You ready?
0: Yes,
3: come on.
0: One more time, it's Cole Williams, y'all. All aboard, by way of New Orleans, Louisiana.

0: One more time, it's Cole Williams, y'all. We partying.
1: World premiere.
0: World premiere.
1: Divine Mother.
0: Divine Mother is the name of the tune. Beautiful tune, Cole. Unreleased, coming out real soon. Thank you, Cole. And here's the mic. You can sit whatever you want to say.
2: I want to shout out to Kermit Ruffins. Thank you so much for having me. You know, listen, cheers.
0: Yes,
2: only for you. Thank you so much for premiering this music. I love being in New Orleans.
0: Mm-hmm.
2: This is a wonderful community of musicians and just good-spirited people. So I'm happy to play these two songs. And you're a beautiful man, so like the songs really compliment being on your show.
0: Freaking beautiful.
2: Yes. Freaking beautiful.
0: Yes!
2: Thank you, San Diego.
0: Yes. One more time, it's Cole Williams, y'all. This beautiful woman showed up today and gave us some of her best music so far. Her latest effort, like we like to say. And we're here live at the Mother-in-Law Lounge.
1: I love it.
0: How lucky can we get?
1: I love it.
0: I heard some good music the other day. And here it is. Peep this out. Four guys singing harmony, singing some of the best music that I ever heard since I can remember, with some of the best vocalists and I'm a little lost for words. That's how good they are. Happy Friday.

It's a vocal crew. The name is King's Returns. King's Returns. Beautiful. Here's some more about those guys. Beautiful.

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They are amazing. Beautiful KSVS Jazz across America. 88.3 San Diego. Yours truly, Kermit Ruffins. Happy Friday, y'all. Coming to you from Kermit's True Mother-in-Law Lounge. And we are partying in the bar right now. It's a beautiful Friday, I tell you. All aboard. Here's a little tune entitled New Orleans Woman.

0: LaRue. That was nice. Beautiful tune. I actually perform that tune time to time.
1: Really?
0: Yeah.
1: Do you play music?
0: Yeah. Yeah, the old man does a little, do a little music. Give it up one time, y'all. I'm so blessed to finally get a co-host.
2: Yes.
0: Give it up for Miss Hannah is in the house, y'all. I'm going to let Miss Hannah introduce herself. She's going to be doing this show with me time to time. Hannah, how you doing? And tell everybody about yourself and what you do all over the world. This young lady is so beautiful. And guess what? She's a drum tech. She unloads the freaking truck for Trombone Shorty and all the big time, all the boy bands and all kind of all over the world. This young lady, Miss Hannah Montana. No, that's not a real last name. But Miss Hannah. Hannah, how you doing, baby?
3: Hello, everyone. I'm great.
0: Yeah.
3: Thanks for listening to KSDS, SanDiego.org. Happy to be here. I've just been trying to convince Kermit to let me do this for a while, and I finally got the mic in my hand. So, you know, consistency is key to success. You're listening to KSDS, San Diego Jazz. Jazz across America. You heard it here first. All aboard. We partying.
0: Yeah. Here's a new segment of this Friday show. A new segment I'm going to do. Anybody have a birthday out there? Well, happy birthday. And here's happy birthday by yours truly.

0: happy birthday, y'all. And happy birthday, America.
1: That's right.
2: Happy birthday, America.
0: 250. Yes, yes, jazz across America. Happy birthday. Here's Glenn David Andrews.

0: Rebirth Brass Band, KSDS. Let's go get them early that morning.
1: They call me Dr. Jones, known as the Night Tripper.
0: And here's some Dr.
1: Got
0: Jones. KSDS Jazz.
1: In my hand.
0: Across America, 88.3 San Diego. You're truly coming up.
1: Tripping up. I'm back down the bayou. I'm the last of the best. They call me the greedy man. Got many clients. Come from miles around. Running down my prescription. I got medicine to cure all y'all's ills. I got remedies of every description.

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0: Dr. John. 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Yes, yes, yes, across America. 88.3 San Diego. All aboard. I'm going to my favorite right now with Mr. Eddie Jefferson.
1: Sister Sadie was a mean chick, and she thought that she was real slick. Then she ran into Alfonso Brown. 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

What a beautiful Friday. Y'all, KSDS Jazz Across America. Give it up one time, y'all, for Cole Williams in the house, y'all. Give it up for Miss Hannah in the house, y'all. Yes, indeed. Graham in the house. What you say, Shorty in the house, Q in the house. We party in. We're live in New Orleans. Happy Friday. And Kermit Streaming Mother-in-Law Lounge Worldwide. 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I have one more song, and here it is. Skokie.

0: What a beautiful show. Happy Friday, y'all. KSVS, Jazz Across America. Thank y'all for tuning in. Yours truly, Kermit Ruffins, live at Kermit's True Mother-in-Law Lounge. 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

0: San Diego's Jazz 88.3 Hand Jive from, we've got it listed here as a Best of Miles Davis Quintet, 65 to 68. That, however, is a marketing ploy. It was on Nefertiti. It was recorded in 1967, written by the drummer Tony Williams. Hand Jive, great tune. Nefertiti, great recording. Amazing. Before that, we heard I Thought About You, the improvisational vehicle recorded on the disc In Europe. That was in July of 63 when George Coleman was the tenor saxophonist at the time. The rest of the band was the same. And there you have it. There it is. It's a difference. It's quite a difference. I Thought About You.
1: They say a band is only as good as its drummer. And this August, Milestones, the ultimate Miles Davis centennial celebration, brings together three masters of the art form. Leading the way is one of KSDS's favorite hosts and drummer extraordinaire, Kenny Washington, host of Sepia Voices and Jazz Across America, New York. Kenny will be behind the drums Friday night, August 21st, with pianist Eric Reed, celebrating the music of Ahmad Jamal. Then he'll return later that evening with Jeremy Pelt, Ernie Watts, and Eric Reed again, this time exploring the unforgettable Columbia years of Miles Davis. You'll also catch Kenny sharing his insights during special festival panel discussions. Jazz drumming legend Roy McCurdy, who performed alongside Miles' musical generation, opens the festival Friday, August 21st, with Charles McPherson and Terrell Stafford celebrating the music of Charlie Parker and the young Miles. Then Roy returns that night with Ron Stout's sextet, exploring the years of Miles Davis, 1952 through 1954. Roy will also be featured in festival panels throughout the weekend. And don't miss Jerry Gibbs. Son of the incomparable vibraphonist and leader Terry Gibbs, Jerry knows how to lead a band, and he will be headlining the festival's penultimate concert, The Music of Miles Davis, 1967 to 1975. It will be Jerry's Electric Thrasher Orchestra featuring special guest Jeremy Pelt. Three legendary drummers, three unforgettable days. Milestones, the ultimate Miles Davis centennial celebration, August 21st through the 23rd at the Wyndham San Diego Bayside. 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

San Diego's Jazz 88.3. Saxophonist Tony Malaby leading a quartet from his disc Paloma Recio. He had Ben Maunder on electric guitar, Ivan Opsevic on bass, and Nasheet Waits on drums, a piece titled Musica Callada, which I'm going to go out on a limb and say refers to quiet music or weak heartbeat per Federico Mambo. And now I'm just sounding like I know stuff. Before that, it was Trio Fascination, led by Joe Lovano, Gonzalo Rubalcaba, and Joe Lovano on a very moody interpretation of How Deep is the Ocean. It comes from Trio Fascination, Joe Lovano, and Marvin Smitty Smith before that, Just Have Fun. That band was Waylon. Steve Coleman, Robin Eubanks, and Ralph Moore on their reeds and trombone, Mogrum Miller on piano, Lonnie Plaxico on bass, Wallace Roney on trumpet. Just throw that in there. Marvin Smitty Smith on drums, Just Have Fun. It comes from a disc called Keeper of the Drums. Claire Fisher starting that set with Brent Fisher adding production and arranging and bass, and Peter Erskine on drums. The great Claire Fisher, that was released in 2015. It's called Out of the Blue, and a piece titled Love's Walk. You're tuned to San Diego's Jazz 88.3, continuing with music from Terry Gibbs and Hubert Laws. Wee-wee, or a.k.a. Allen's Alley, Fine in the Groove, Jazz 88.3.

0: San Diego's Jazz 88.3, saxophonist Doug Webb from the Brightside LP, Silver Lining, the tune with Joe Magnarelli on trumpet, Brian Charette on organ, Ed Cherry on guitar, Steve Fittick on drums. Before that, it was Terry Gibbs on vibes, Hubert Laws on flute, Jerry Gibbs on drums. He knows how to lead a band, remember? Dan Fanley on guitar, Tom Rainier on piano, Hamilton Price on bass. Jammin' tune called We know that one. That's an improvisational vehicle, also known as Allen's Alley. You heard it here on San Diego's Jazz 88.3.
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0: San Diego's Jazz 88.3. Walk-in from Four and More, the recorded live concert. That's the second great quintet, except George Coleman on saxophone. Wayne Shorter was on the piece prior, Milestones. Basically the same band, but not the same band. Miles Radio 100, or 100 Radio, actually, for your listening enjoyment.
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2: Tenor saxophonist Ralph Moore is widely respected for his warm, expressive sound and masterful improvisation. Since emerging on the New York scene in the early 1980s, he has performed with legendary artists including Horace Silver, Dizzy Gillespie, Freddie Hubbard, Roy Haynes, and Kenny Barron, while also leading acclaimed recording projects of his own. Rooted in the tradition of John Coltrane, yet unmistakably individual in his voice, Moore exemplifies the artistry and dedication that have shaped modern jazz. His commitment to musical excellence and creative expression reflects the enduring legacy of Miles Davis. Ralph will take part in a great panel on Saturday, August 22nd, moderated by our very own Lauren Schoenberg, that discusses Miles and John Coltrane. Speaking of Train, soon after, Ralph will play in a tenor conclave paying homage to John Coltrane. He'll be joined by another modern jazz saxophone giant, Doug Webb. 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

0: San Diego's Jazz 88.3, guitarist Joe Beck and guitarist John Abercrombie, both on guitars for the tune Mikey Likes It. This comes from a disc called Coincidence. Before that, a group called Sax Symbol. They were James Carter, Frank Lowe, Bobby Lavelle, Cassius Richmond, Alex Harding, and Michael Marcus, all on saxophones, unless you count Michael Marcus on Manzello as something else. Cindy Blackman on drums, she was something else. Great drumming on that. Monk's Mood from Sax Symbol, album of the same name, Sax Symbol. And Ben Jalise before that with a tune called Trapezoid. Dare to Be was his compact disc. Nate Radley on guitar, Bruce Harris on trumpet, Ugano Okego on bass, Jason Tiemann on drums, Ben Jalise on vibes. Dare to Be.
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San Diego's Jazz 88.3. We heard Why Not from Orrin Evans with Lucas Curtis on bass and Nasheed Waites on drums. We just heard Henry Franklin from the disc Home Cookin'. That's Theo Saunders on piano, Azar Lawrence on saxophone, Raymond Bond on drums, Nolan Shahid on cornet, bassist Henry Skipper Franklin, Yama from Home Cookin'. Barney Kessel takes it out with New Rumba, maybe some miscellaneous music, and then more jazz programming. Stay tuned to San Diego's Jazz 88.3. 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

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And welcome to Sketches of Miles. Lauren Schoenberg with you on yet another edition of this 100-part salute to the great Miles Davis. Today we're going to listen to the Spring Tour of 1960. It's a very important moment, maybe even more importantly for one member of the quintet other than Miles Davis, and that was John Coltrane. But I'll tell you what, let's start with a track that will introduce us in sound into what we're talking about. This is So What from the second concert that they did in that spring 1960 tour. John Coltrane on the tenor, Miles, of course, on the trumpet, and the rhythm section, Wynton Kelly piano, Paul Chambers on bass, and Jimmy Cobb on the drums.

Music recorded on March 22nd, 1960 in Stockholm, Sweden. Miles Davis's quintet, the 1960 tour with John Coltrane. And this was a very, well, I mentioned in the introduction, I mean, this is written about probably more in the John Coltrane biographies in terms of John Coltrane's career than Miles Davis's, but it's a tremendously significant moment for Miles Davis too. Later on in life, someone was talking to him about the saxophone players he had in his band, and in later years, at one point, he had two, and the different people, and someone mentioned, you know, maybe you need five saxophone players in your band to come up with what you want, and the story goes that Miles growled back, "I had five saxophone players once," the implication being that that was John Coltrane, that he was just so overwhelmingly powerful and versatile in what he could communicate, that at one point Miles did have five saxophone players and John Coltrane. Well, what's happening, and we just heard, of course, So What, and remembering that it was just about a year before this that they had recorded the album So What, with Bill Evans on piano and Cannonball Adderley in the band. In any case, what's going on during this spring tour of 1960 is that John Coltrane was already well on his way. I mean, he had already kind of left. He had left Miles Davis's band. He joined in 1955, stayed there except for a period off in 1957. And according to biographer Lewis Porter, and there's really no one who's done more scholarly and biographical work on John Coltrane than Dr. Lewis Porter, in his book he talks about that he feels that Sonny Rollins was becoming such a titan at that point, 1959, going into 1960, that John Coltrane, who was 4 years older and had played with Coltrane in a Miles Davis band actually back in 1950, he really felt, you know, it was his turn, that, you know, he really wanted to kind of get some of the critical acclaim, or at least he wanted to express music that he thought would garner him the critical acclaim that was going to Sonny Rollins. Whether or not this supposition is literally true or not, we'll never know, but there's something to be said for it. And so Coltrane was out to have his own band, and had already let Miles Davis know that, and had already tried to engineer Wayne Shorter to take his place, even earlier on, months and months before. But Wayne Shorter had already joined Art Blakey's band and was not available. So in any case, as this progressed, John Coltrane agreed to do this spring tour, just kind of out of obligation to Miles Davis. But he also thought, according to the biography, that it would give people in Europe a chance to hear him and to lay the groundwork for his own band. And, of course, that's exactly what happened. Well, in terms of Miles Davis, and again, this is a Miles Davis special, though John Coltrane plays such a big part in it, that, you know, Miles was also coming to a tremendous crossroads. Because he had, you know, the sound of the future in his band there with John Coltrane. And he had Cannonball Adderley, who was also such a dynamite saxophone player. But Cannonball was already gone, leading his own band. And that might have been another, by the way, impetus to Coltrane to get his own band at that point. And Miles Davis was kind of, well, I don't want to say retreat. Eventually, Hank Mobley came in the band, a wonderful saxophone player. He had J.J. Johnson and Jimmy Heath there for a moment. But for Miles, it was really kind of almost like a treading water moment until he went with the quintet with, eventually, George Coleman, Herbie Hancock, Tony Williams, and Ron Carter. And eventually, of course, Wayne Shorter joined that band. So this is what we hear on these recordings. We hear Coltrane really not at all well, again, I'm talking about his motives, and I don't like when people do that, his musical motives. To me, it sounds as though he's playing his own concept on this tour more than Miles's, whereas before he kind of sublimated what he did to fit into the Miles Davis mode. Of course, it was Miles's band. The first concert that they played on April 21st, 1960, was in Paris, and actually it was a mixed reaction to Coltrane's playing. Some people cheered, some people actually booed. And over the course of this tour, there was a lot of consternation and confusion among the fans who came to hear Miles. Like, what was Coltrane doing? It's really interesting. The reason that I'm going to play exclusively from this second concert in Stockholm is that I feel that the way it sounds to me is that Coltrane comes back as close as he could here to fitting into Miles's concept.
Well, that's just one man's opinion, of course. We're going to get right back to the music. Oh, yeah, I wanted to mention one more thing. You know, Miles seems so inspired on this concert. I listened to the first concert that they did. It was the night before in Paris. And, you know, the caveat here is that anything that Miles plays is by definition some of the greatest jazz ever. But he just seems extra inspired on this concert. Just so a little asterisk mark next to it. He does little things that he rarely does, things I haven't heard him do before. It's so fascinating. In any case, all of this is just, again, one man's opinion, as you know. You'll hear it. You'll make your own thoughts about it. In any case, let's get back to the concert. The next tune they played was Fran Dance, named after his wife, Frances Taylor.

0: A gorgeous version of Fran dancing again, you know, quite different from the version they recorded before with the classic Sextet. Now, on the same evening that this concert was held, John Coltrane was interviewed for Swedish radio. And we'll listen to it now. And again, I don't know whether you tuned in, you know, maybe after the show started, I'll just repeat quickly what we talked about at the beginning, that, you know, this is Coltrane's last tour with Miles, and he was already well set to become a band leader, had been making some great records under his own name already, you know, Giant Steps, among others. Here he is being interviewed. It's just really interesting to hear his comments, especially that he was just about to go back and finalize that personnel eventually. You know, with McCoy Tyner, Elvin Jones, they had a couple of different bass players before they arrived at Jimmy Garrison. And also Steve Kuhn was in on piano a little bit, but the personnel set pretty quickly. Anyway, here's John Coltrane talking on the same night of this concert.
1: Well, it's a pleasure and an honor to have John Coltrane in front of our microphone here. And John, I gotta be abrupt with you. I gotta say like this, that your playing has been termed antenna-like, unbeautiful, on just about everything you can think of. And since the playing mirrors the personality, I guess you have some personal thoughts of that kind to say.
2: Let me follow you again. You said my playing has on what?
1: I didn't say that. I said what the critics said.
2: Said, oh, well, they seem to think that it's an angry sort of a thing. It's real. Some of them do. I don't know about the critics here.
1: Do you feel angry?
2: No, I don't. I was talking to a fellow today, and I told him that the reason I play so many, it sounds, maybe it sounds angry because I'm trying so many things at one time, you see. Like, I haven't sorted them out. I have a whole bag of things that I'm trying to work through and get the one essential, you know.
1: Would you say that you're trying to play everything you hear one time or something like that?
2: No, there are some set things that I know, some devices that I know, harmonic devices that I know, that will take me out of the ordinary path, you see, if I use these. But I haven't played them enough, and I'm not familiar with them enough yet to take the one single line through them. So I play all of them, you know, trying to acclimate my ear so I can hear, you know.
1: In the album liners of your latest LP, that was the Giant Steps LP, which we have played quite a lot on this show, you claim that you were trying to get as I understood it, a more beautiful sound. Would you help me with that?
2: Well, I hope to play not necessarily a more beautiful sound, though I would like to, you know, just say tone-wise, I would like to be able to produce a more beautiful sound. But now I'm primarily interested in trying to work what I have, what I know, down into a more lyrical line. You know, that's what I mean by beautiful, by more lyrical, so to be, you know, easily understood.
1: I'm sure our listeners are, as they are mainly collectors of Coltrane records, I'm sure they like to hear you express one thought of what you think is listenable among your whole production.
2: You mean of the albums that I made? I like Blue Train myself.
1: I figured you would.
2: There's such a good band on there, you know.
1: That's a real dangerous album, man.
2: It was a good recording.
1: Mm-hmm. How do you feel about this last quartet recording there, Giant Step?
2: I think that was my best quartet recording so far, with the exception of maybe Soul Train. I'd put them both about the same.
1: How would you say working with Miles Davis has influenced you stylistically?
2: Well, it has led me into most of the things that I'm doing now, you know.
1: He has had a major stranglehold on you in that matter. I mean, he made you play the way you do, or you got a chance to play like
2: you
1: do.
2: Well, I've been free. I've been so free here, you know, that almost anything I want to try is I'm welcome to do it, you know. So that's the freedom has helped me.
1: I heard
2: to
1: you were
2: experiment.
1: Splitting the Miles Quintet here, and then trying something on your own.
2: Yes, I am.
1: How's that? With whom?
2: I have several men in mind, but I haven't selected the side men yet. You know, I'm going
1: what
2: to try
1: like
2: with the quartet.
1: What do you feel like working with a quartet?
2: Yeah, to begin with, and maybe in several weeks after I start, I might add a fifth man.
1: John, which tenor players do you think have influenced you, if any at all?
2: All of them. I would say all of them.
1: Do you have a personal favorite? I mean, like you put on a record when you were at home and relaxing and so on?
2: Well, Sonny Rollins is, I think he's outstanding tenor man today, you know?
1: That is exactly what Sonny Rollins told me on this show about you. So this usually, you know, my mutual admiration society. Yeah, well, he's great. I mean, you know. And of course, in the formative days, like years ago, it was Dexter Gordon that I actually was. But you do have a strong feeling for tradition, haven't you? I guess so.
2: I mean, I would like to even make it stronger. Mm-hmm. You know, I like to strengthen my roots, so to say, you know, because I didn't start at the beginning, and there's a whole lot back there that's, you know, that all young musicians should have.
1: Privately, I mean, when you're listening, you go back there, I mean, just on your own account and listen?
2: Well, I don't have many records in that era now, but I do plan to get them. I plan to include that in my repertoire, you know, all these old traditional things.
1: You got an open mind.
2: I've been trying recently to search myself, you know, and try to find things that are reminiscent that sound like those things. But I'm really going to do some work on that soon.
1: Well, John, it seems like you're on with the Miles Davis Quintet here, and thank you very much for taking the time and dropping in on this show.
2: You're welcome. Thank you very much. Enjoy it.
0: 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Lauren Schoenberg with you. And we just heard a March 22nd, 1960 interview with John Coltrane in Stockholm. I mean, it's kind of unbelievable in retrospect. At the time, it's kind of understandable. What Coltrane was playing was causing, you know, a huge reaction amongst listeners. He was trying out and really pushing the concept that he would become known for with his own band, and it was going way beyond what people had heard him play with Miles Davis, especially on the great majority of records that they had made together. So, you know, this European audience comes to hear Miles for the first time with Coltrane, and they're kind of shocked. And the reaction was, I mean, one writer, maybe they overstated it. They said it was kind of like the premiere of Stravinsky's Rite of Spring in the early 1910s. It was kind of like that. So you have this interviewer saying to John Coltrane, you know, some people say your music is, frankly, kind of like, you know, ugly, or, you know, it's not jazz or whatever. And you got to admire John Coltrane, who was going to turn 34 that year and had been around already quite a while. He's so even-tempered and humble, and the way he talks about what he wants to do, it's fascinating. Especially when you consider, you know, he was just about to launch off into the classic Coltrane Quartet and My Favorite Things and all those things. But this series is about Miles Davis, and of course Coltrane's part of the story. But for Miles Davis, it was also, you know, an incredibly important moment. You know, he's taking his band over to Europe for the first time. I mean, he had been there in 1949 playing with a Tad Dameron group, and then he had been back in 1957, when he appeared with a band over there without his own musicians, and he made a soundtrack recording. But here he is, you know, first time, and he's got this wild man on the saxophone who's going to be leaving his band. And, you know, in the years to come, we really don't get like a really new concept like we'd gotten in previous years from Miles until late 63, 64, when the second, what they call the second great quartet, or quintet, I should say, starts to take shape. So it's really fascinating music. Now, we heard already So What, and then we heard a beautiful version of Fran Dance. Let's get back to the concert, and we're going to play a long listening set of music for you here. We'll start with Walkin', and then get into the theme. Again, the quintet, John Coltrane, Miles Davis, Wynton Kelly, Paul Chambers, and Jimmy Cobb in Stockholm.

So there we heard the last tracks from this concert of March 22nd, 1960 in Stockholm, the second concert of this two-week tour of Europe, John Coltrane, his last gig with the Miles Davis Quintet with Wynton Kelly, Paul Chambers, and Jimmy Cobb. And we're going to conclude with something from the end of the tour. The tour ended on April 10th. And this, I believe the last concert was in Stuttgart. This is from, I guess, the penultimate concert in Amsterdam. But nonetheless, it's among the very last moments of John Coltrane as a member of a Miles Davis band. Now, granted, he did come back and play such a beautiful solo on Someday My Prince Will Come a little bit later. But nonetheless, this is kind of the swan song. And we'll listen to All Blues from this incredible combination. And this will be our last track on this Sketches of Miles feature on the spring 1960 tour of the Miles Davis Quintet. And you are listening to Miles 100 Radio on KSDS Jazz 88.3 FM in San Diego. 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

0: Miles Davis Quintet, all blues, from one of the very last concerts that they played during that tour. And again, it was the conclusion of the professional relationship between Miles Davis and John Coltrane. Coltrane did come back and record a couple of solos on Miles's next Columbia album, but this was the end of the time when he was in the band. And so fascinating to hear his conception there, especially on that last track, All Blues, because he's ready for his own band, there's no doubt about it. But the focus here is on Miles Davis and the fact that, you know, we may never have really heard of Miles Davis if it hadn't been for Charlie Parker putting the finger on him, so to speak, when he was 19 years old, you know, to join his band. And we may never have heard of John Coltrane, or at least he wouldn't have had the opportunity to turn into the John Coltrane that became such an iconic figure, as iconic as Miles Davis himself, if Miles hadn't hired John Coltrane when he was 28, 29 years old, kind of washed up in the business in a certain sense. And look what happened. It's a great tribute to both of them. Thank you for listening to Sketches of Miles. Again, it airs every Monday through Friday at 12 p.m. Pacific, repeats at 7 p.m. Pacific, and then goes up on our website at Jazz 88 and stays there for your listening pleasure. 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Lauren Schoenberg signing out.
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2: British singer-songwriter Nina Clark and British guitarist Sam Dunn are a special pair. They can swing like mad or break your heart on a jazz standard, then be equally effective in other stylistic directions, from rock and pop to country and soul. I met Sam in 2010 when we played a concert together on a posh little ship in the Caribbean, a private party cruise for 90 used car dealers. I know, you can't make this stuff up. I met Nina more recently, became a fan, and brought her to Jazz Inspired to discuss her songwriting activities and her advocacy program, Musical Walkabout, which brings music to those with dementia, social isolation, and mental health challenges. Sam and Nina's CD, Easing Loving, celebrates the collaboration of Ella Fitzgerald and Joe Pass, a musical pairing that continues to inspire and inform Sam and Nina's own unique duo. I spoke with Sam and Nina from their home in England the week before they launched on a month-long honeymoon to the South Pacific and beyond. I'm Judy Carmichael, and this is Jazz Inspired. What gave Ella and Joe the idea to work as a duo? Was this just a Norman Granz thing? Was this who came up with this idea, or was this something they had wanted to do? Do you know?
3: I don't know. I mean, I'd love to. It's such an interesting question.
2: Yeah.
4: I've absolutely no idea. I mean, it's cheaper than touring with a big band, isn't it?
2: Well, you've gone to the thing that everybody, I always say this to people because they think that everything is a artistic decision, but you're the only person who just blurted that out, because people always ask me about playing with a bass player. And I, early in my career, I loved stride, but I love bass. And I was going to do it till I found out how difficult it was and how expensive it was. And then my left hand got really good. So, you know.
3: Necessity is the mother of invention.
2: Yes, exactly. But I was curious about it because for me, and I want you both to talk about this. I mean, Ella always had so much joy, and people think of her with her acrobatic singing and those up-tempo things. And she did a lot of ballads. But those weren't the things that always, at least for me, made me think of Ella. But in this setting, she goes to a different, softer, more heartfelt place for me. So talk about that.
3: Yeah, I think I absolutely agree. That intimacy, the affinity that she and Joe Pass clearly share musically, and the intimacy of just there being just the two sounds at play, it does encourage something I'd not heard from Ella's voice out, and you know, it's incredibly moving. And also that she is by that point kind of in her, you know, the later part of her career, and her voice is still, you know, incredibly acrobatic and, you know, and athletic, but it has age on it, and it's a beautiful sort of vintage sound that she's able to, you know, bring out of those incredible pipes.
2: So Sam, speak to that, what Nina and I were just talking about with the difference in Ella's mood, but also Joe Pass, although I always think of him as going in that direction and settling in really easily, I mean, at least to my ears. But talk about that.
4: I think that it seems like they approach each song with a blank canvas. And I'd love to know. I mean, even at times, it seems like maybe they didn't even talk about key. They just sort of start. You know, Joe will do an intro and they're off. And I find that really, that's how we try to do this. We do sort of settle on keys, just because otherwise I'll hear about it later if I don't. But they'll change key. They'll go off in a different direction. They'll push and pull with the time in a way that you can't do, obviously, just by the nature of the music when you're in a larger ensemble. And I find it really interesting comparing their duets with the duets of Bill Evans and Tony Bennett. And I love that interview, the chat you had with Tony Bennett, where it sounds like they had quite a different process where Bill... I'm going to call him Bill. I feel like I know him. take himself away for 20 minutes or even longer and just work on a concept for that tune. Mm. I seem to remember you saying Tony Bennett was sort of saying to the sound engineer, "You should record this." You know, <That's> amazing. And that's such a different way of doing it. I love both. And I think probably there's a couple of tunes that we do where it is a little bit more, we sit and kind of have a more of a concept to it. But I think it's just that it is the intimacy, isn't it? It just sounds like they're in the room next to you. There's not, certainly on the first couple of recordings, there's sort of barely any reverb. It's just this really lovely, natural sound. I think they're magical recordings.

0: Donna Fitzgerald and Joe Pass on One Note Samba, recorded live on stage in Hanover, Germany in 1975. I'm Judy Carmichael, and this is Jazz Inspired. I'm talking with vocalist Nina Clark and guitarist Sam Dunn about their CD tribute to Joe and Ella, Easy Loving. I was thinking about, you've known each other so long. Do you remember, either of you, your first gig together and when that was and where it was?
1: Is that Kellen Bean?
2: First gig? Well,
1: that's a concert.
3: That's a very formal concert. That's cool.
0: Well, that's a gig.
1: So a duo I was in actually before this, of course, in my teens, our teens, I was part of a duo with a beautiful singer called Kelly Bourne, and we did these two charity concerts when we were in our, 16 and 17 years, and Sam was part of the bigger band of those evenings, so. That would have been,
0: so that'd be the first 16. Time you were on stage together.
3: Yeah, I think so. I think I'd also sort of started gigging in a local pub, and I think maybe you came and sang. I have found a photo, didn't you, of my very first gig. So you must have been at that.
1: Oh, I sang at that gig.
3: There you go.
1: So
0: how old were you?
3: I think that is. So 15.
1: Yeah.
3: Shouldn't technically have been in a pub, but there we go.
0: Nor should I. And our mutual friend, yes. Howard Alden, I've told you, both of us could have been thrown out. We were thrown out. Howard and I went to a music store and we were thrown out. We actually went to a music store and it was Howard's idea. And we went in and I was trying out the pianos and he was trying out the guitars. I thought we sounded great. Still, we were so young. He said, stop playing with the instruments, and threw us out. We've been thrown out of better places than this.
3: Yeah. Fantastic.
0: That's great.
1: I remember that gig, actually. I'd say we were 15. I was obsessed with the X-Files at the time, so had like a Dana Scully trench coat on and red tartan trousers. Mm. It was a special moment.
0: You were always stylish.
3: my presiding memory over that gig is, so I didn't know any jazz tunes. I just got, there was a trad band, like a sort of the English version of New Orleans jazz bands that played there every Sunday. And I think they fell out due to musical differences, meaning, someone had gone a little bit 1950s for them, I think.
0: Oh my God.
3: And so they got me and a friend in, friend Stuart, who plays bass, and we were sort of thrown in at the deep end. And I'd already started listening to jazz and loved the idea of it, but didn't know what I was doing. So all I could play, in fact, I'm going to throw Stu in as well, was 12-bar blues in a couple of different keys and the first 8 bars of Autumn Leaves. And that was it. And we managed to fill this gig. And I'd sort of, it's funny looking at the photo, it all came flooding back. So yeah, I might stick it on my website, I think.
1: Well, you bust your way through your summertime, because that's what I sang.
3: Oh, there you go. Yeah.
0: There you go. But see, this is great. I always love to go down this direction on this show to encourage people to just dive in. I mean, Ella knew two tunes when she won the thing at the Apollo. Did you know that?
1: No.
0: Yeah. She was going to be...
1: Which two tunes?
0: It was Judy by Hoagy Carmichael.
1: Amazing.
0: And that was the B-side. And I can't remember what the other one was, but I know that she was there and she was going to dance. And then the girl who went on before was a better dancer. And Ella thought, well, I'm going to lose. I guess I should sing. And she sang and she won. And so I just think it's great. And I think I read something about Ellington not knowing very many tunes. And I only knew 5 tunes when I got my first job. Amazing. And I think about it, I've known people, and so have you, that just keep thinking. Yes. I can't, they keep getting all this stuff and then they never make that move. And just jump in.
3: Yeah, especially it's something I really try to encourage I teach guitar and teach jazz, and it's something I just try to encourage them all the time, is just get out and play. Don't just sit at home and just think about all this stuff and practice and play along with backing tracks. Do a bit of that, of course, but get out and actually do it
2: because that's what it is. That's the whole point of any of all of this.
0: Well, and to have fun with it and not feel like I'm, I mean, Sam, I have quoted this a number of times because I turned to you when we did this memorable gig in Bern and that just went on forever and it was all the loads of performing. And after one of our shows, I said, I have never, how did I put it? I made more mistakes in that show than I've made in my entire career. And you said, good, you're too pristine.
2: I must have been jet lagged, even though I think it's on the same time.
0: I loved it. I have told so many people because we don't do, we talk about it on this show that it's one of the problems is that there used to be more gigs that were long-term. Like I would work 2 weeks in a club and things like that. And you could crash and burn. You could take loads of risks. People weren't filming it. Mm-hmm. And it was just a different attitude. It was a little chatty. So you could just take lots of risks. And we played so many tunes on that gig that I just thought, I'm going to play stuff I haven't played in a long time. No, I loved it. It was a real lesson for me. I thought, I need to, when did I stop being fearless? You know, I need to crash and burn a little bit more because no one cares. The audience doesn't care. They're ha, ha, ha, you know, and things like that. And if they do care, we don't want them. So there.
1: They're always on our side, I think.
2: Well, we were just watching that lovely video. There's a YouTube video of Ella and Joe doing their duets in Hamburg in, do you remember the year?
1: 75.
2: There you go. So it's around the time these albums are made, or the first of them. And Ella just messes up the lyrics, doesn't she?
1: It's so slight, though. Yeah. She could have totally got away with it, but she does this beautiful, like, do you know, we're going to do another take. I was like, oh, amazing. Okay. And there's just like this lovely humanity her, you can see her shake her head as soon as she fluffs the line, and then you can see her being in her head about it for the next two lines afterwards and like not give it, she's already decided she wants to do another take. And it's so interesting to watch like that, her artistry, but also her perfectionism, which I think I think of her voice as being immaculate, but I don't think of her as a like a perfectionist. I just think she's, she always sounds very exploratory and exciting. So I never think of her as being sort of particular in that way, but she was just like, nope, that's not good enough from the top.
0: No, exactly. And so cool. And I noticed that in one of the tracks that you sent me, that Joe just has this beautiful little smile on his face while she's singing, looking at her. Yeah, and you can tell he just looks so satisfied and not in that kind of hyper, we're performing kind of way, just like, yeah, we've got a really good thing going. And it is such a lesson because you also sent me something with Frank Sinatra, who, you know, who's cooler than Frank. But I have to say in looking at them, Ella looks even more relaxed than Frank. You know, she's just kind of snapping her finger and because she's got that improvisational thing that she knows she can fall back on that no matter what, that she can make it happen.
4: I've wined and dined on Mulligan's stew and never wished for turkey as I hitched and hiked and

0: I always feel like whenever I watch Frank Sinatra and Ella Fitzgerald singing together, like videos of that, he looks intimidated.
1: Oh, absolutely.
0: Which is, you know, it's crazy because he taught the world to sing. But probably from that improvisational, you know, standpoint, she leads ahead of him. And you can see the reverence for him.
1: Mm-hmm.
0: And like, absolutely, that beautiful way that Joe Pass looks at Ella is... Yeah, their affinity is just really special. I think you can see that mirroring back from her as well. And then you can hear it in their playing. You can hear there's such a lot of affection there.
1: Your track on Lush Life, I wanted to talk about because it was very different to me. And I've heard how many versions of Lush Life that we heard. But this is my own fantasy about it. So you can tell me what you were thinking. But you start a bit faster than most of the people I hear. They really go into, you know, dragging it out. They're tragic in the very beginning. And you didn't. You started a little bit faster to my ear, which my fantasy was sort of the person diving into life and still feeling pretty optimistic about things. And then you find out.
0: Interesting.
1: And then you find out the truth. And then you go into a slower tempo. It was very powerful to me.
0: I think that's really interesting. I think I was so obsessed with just trying to get that song right. I listened to it 1,000 times. Like, I listened to Ella singing it 1,000 times and I listened to a few other people. And then I just had to stop listening to other people and just, I'd be singing it in the shower, I'd be singing it in the car. And so once kind of the melody was embedded, we really did talk quite a lot about the push and pull of the tempo of it. And there is a theatricality to it. That lyric is so incredible. And that sort of quite, like you were saying, quite driven entrance. For me, I think, not that I was trying to be performative per se, but I think of it a bit like that chatty drunk person at the bar.
1: And that's
0: I think the energy I was trying to come in with. And then like the more they talk, the more it kind of spirals down the drain.
2: It's an inherently funny song. I mean, I think it's hilarious. And that often gets sort of missed. People go, really slow.
0: It doesn't want to be melodramatic.
2: Yeah.
0: No.
2: I think the lyrics are hilarious.
0: Yeah.
1: Well, yeah. And it doesn't need to be melodramatic. It's like when somebody's doing a ballad and they have lots of extraneous gestures. And I think you don't need to go, you know, hit your heart, your hand over your heart when you're singing about it. It should be, the message should be coming. Yeah. I loved it because I've never heard anybody approach it that way. So it was really wonderful.

0: vocalist Nina Clark and guitarist Sam Dunn on Lush Life from their CD, Easy Loving. I'm Judy Carmichael, and this is Jazz Inspired. 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
1: This August, the Miles Davis legacy will be celebrated at the inaugural California Coast Jazz Festival. 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Hear an extraordinary lineup of trumpet masters: John Faddis, Nicholas Payton, Jeremy Pelt, Terrell Stafford, Miles Evans, Gilbert Castellanos, and Ron Stout, each celebrating a different side of Miles. 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
0: I'm Judy Carmichael, and this is Jazz Inspired. 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My guests are British guitarist Sam Dunn and British singer-songwriter Nina Clark. We recorded this conversation right before they left for their honeymoon. Sam and Nina have known each other since primary school, which must be one of the longest courtships on record. Sam and Nina work in a variety of musical settings together and individually with their various bands, and Sam is often my guitarist when I tour internationally. Today we're celebrating Easy Loving, Sam and Nina's duo CD tribute to Ella Fitzgerald and Joe Pass. So Sam, talk about how you think differently. I would think that playing with one person gives you so much freedom, and you have such a broad vocabulary harmonically, but also emotionally, and that you get to really play with that. So I want you to talk about that with Nina, but also just both of you play in so many settings. I think it's interesting too. And you know, I'm a big fan of duos, obviously, but talk about that.
2: The balance between sort of doing the, the appropriate thing, but also bringing your own musical personality. That's the balancing act, I think, with anything. I mean, anything in general, but in a duo, that's really, really exposed. I think on this recording that we did, I'm definitely trying to channel Joe Pass, because, you know, I've stolen so much stuff from him and listened to so much stuff of his over the years that it does definitely come through. But also, there's hopefully other things in there. I mean, there's going to be, and there's other things that he did that I'm not doing. But I think that keep trying to keep your authentic musical personality. Like I play some sort of gypsy jazz, you know, Manouche jazz with a few people. I have a band called the Hot Club of Jupiter, which is a lot of fun. But none of us are trying to play like Django and Stefan. We're just influenced by that music so that comes through, you're channeling it, but you're not trying to replicate it. And I think that's what hopefully we've achieved with this recording. And all the other stuff, you know, I really love Grant Green and Pat Martino and all these guys as well. And that's definitely really in my playing, I think, in a big way. But perhaps when we're, like Judy, when we're doing one of our duets, it would be inappropriate if I sort of do some kind of Pat Martino, you know, kind of full on, you know. But hopefully, and so it's funny, isn't it? You don't want to be too studied and too theoretical. It's more just like the more you play and the more you listen to stuff, you hear what's appropriate and what would work. And that's an ongoing thing for me. Because as we all have, I've certainly got my licks and tricks that I know are going to kind of sound kind of cool in a certain setting, and it's not always appropriate. ongoing, but being true to your musical voice, but also not just going, right, this is what I do, bleh.
3: And then I think just like servicing the song, isn't it?
2: Yeah.
3: So I think we're both very, like our musical heritage with each other is, we have a shorthand there. So there's not too much that, I don't think we need to generally discuss the you know, the intricacies of things other than like, oh, let's pull it back a bit there, or, you know, maybe the tempos, you know, it's really, I think we kind of are on the same wavelength most of the time, but then really servicing the tune and having that be front and center as much as our playing. I think I'm really mindful of that, particularly in a duo setting, because there's nowhere to hide musically, but then that's the thing that wants to shine through, I think.

0: Nina Clark and Sam Dunn on Our Love Is Here to Stay from their CD, Easy Loving. I'm Judy Carmichael, and this is Jazz Inspired. Easy Living. I love that song, and hardly anybody does it. I just love that song. So who wants to talk about it?
1: I actually have a hard time with this song for precisely the reason that I was just speaking about, in that, as you well know, I'm a big fan of Kurt Elling. And he recorded a version of that on one of his albums. Oh my goodness, I can't remember which one. Maybe Flirting with Twilight. And I listened to it ever such a lot. So I'm always in my head trying to remove myself from his interpretation of it because I don't want to just replicate that. But it's a beautiful song. And quite often, I think you'll agree, I'm quite often bumping it from our live versions, but I think I need to re-embrace it because it is absolutely beautiful.
0: I second that motion.
2: We changed the feel a little bit as well, I think, in gigs. So we were doing it in three or six or something, just to try and get away from, you know, a quote-unquote sort of definitive version that you might have in your head. I mean, it's an incredible melody, isn't it? Lyrics as well. Of course. That's the one I think on the album that you sound most Joni on, funnily enough.
1: There you go.
0: And I love it. I used to play it. You actually have inspired me. I played it a long time ago and I haven't in 1,000 years. And I forgot about it. And then I was listening to it and I thought, oh, I've always loved that.

0: And another one, Comes Love. I love the arrangement on this. Talk about this. This was really fun. Sam?
1: Well,
0: Nina?
1: so we have a little, another project that we do is with a really great bass player over here called Ben Summers. Great sax player as well, but we work with him as a bass player. And it's like a vocal harmony, like trio thing where we both play guitar. We both sing and Ben sings and plays bass and we do our own arrangements of it's really fun. It's got me singing, which is quite new. It's only taken you 30 years. And we do Comes Love in that, don't we? Yeah, yes, exactly. Yeah, yeah. Watch this space. I shall do Machu Picchu. We do Comes Love in that, don't we? And it's quite different. That trio was sort of influenced by like the Mills Brothers and people like that. Mm. So I think we were slightly channeling that. And of course, just the original. I love it because it's just like a minus kind of chunk sort of jig. But I know it's one of your things is sort of songs that are just endless lists.
2: Oh God. Honestly, I'm not brilliant at retaining lyrics. Like music is fine, melody is usually fine, but lyrics are really hard and the most difficult are just list songs. So where, you know, it's the rainstorm, then it's this next thing on the list and I can't remember what it is. Yeah. And it just absolutely does my head in. So I don't have a definitive way of getting around those sorts of things, but I do. I love the arrangement on that one, and I really enjoy Comes Love. If anything that's just really sassy and swinging, that's such a great laugh to play. But that one, as soon as I can at least get into the rhythm of you know, even if it's a list, there's got to be a way I can make it into a story in my head and visualize the sort of cinematic elements. It's wonderful. It's wonderfully visual. When you get into those lyrics, but yeah, the only thing I felt that one, I do miss the vocal harmony actually, because we have such a really jolly time with it in the Clockwinders and it's beautiful. I think our version is really lovely on the album, but I want to hear that, you know, the spread when it comes to the title line. Mm.

0: there's a show here, and I stole this idea once, and I'm going to do it with you because you've known each other so long. Amy Poehler has a podcast called A Good Hang. Do you know this? Okay.
1: Indeed.
0: And she gets somebody that knows the person to have a question, to give her a question to ask them. And she has him at the beginning of the show. And I thought, you two have known each other so long. You've known each other since you were five, right?
1: That's
0: primary
1: right.
0: school?
1: Yep.
0: Yeah. Mm-hmm. So I was thinking I would do that with you two because I thought it would be funny. So I want Sam, if you were interviewing Nina, if you were in my place or you were just going to give me a call and say, ask Nina this, I want a question. And Nina, I want something from you. I thought this would be fun. Because one of the things I find interesting in musical combinations, but also in people combinations, and I know you've had it happen, very often I'll be with somebody that I've known for years. And then somebody new comes into the conversation and asks them a question I never thought to ask. And I find out, say, you used to be with a circus? You know? How did that happen? So I want you to think of something. I thought this would be interesting. Musical, you know, or something. Mm. This is interesting. Sam, you go first. See if you can think of something that you would tell me to
2: really
0: ask me. Now, that would be interesting.
2: Well, that's really hard. It's my body language.
1: I've got, I just wonder, maybe, Judy, you could ask Sam if there is a genre of music he's ever been surprised to find in his playing.
0: Ooh, that's a great question. Mm. Okay, Sam, because you do have so many influences. So this is a very interesting question. So I've just asked you that question.
2: That's a really great question, Judy. Thank you.
0: Thank you. Yes, well, I'm brilliant. What can I say?
2: Yes, yeah. So I started off playing blues, and that's, I'd like to think, kind of always there. But I never played any classical guitar until kind of all the lockdowns and all that sort of stuff. And one of my projects to sort of stay sane was to try and play a bit of classical guitar. And I really got into it. And so weirdly, I find little bits of that, like they really helped. I don't do any actually at the moment. I really should, because I found it really helped my playing. Just in terms of, I think before I sort of felt like the guitar was sort of, in terms of register and well, yeah, mostly register, but also kind of tonally was just like one thing, just blah, there you go. And it really allowed me to hear different kind of voices because, you know, range-wise, the guitar's not particularly big, you know, obviously compared to the piano. Mm-hmm. But actually, I think probably, you know, even on the piano, most of what one plays is in a relatively sort of similar range to the guitar. Obviously, occasionally you can go really low, really high, but it really allowed me to hear it in a different way so that I could play separate bass and chords in a way that actually felt more... I don't know if it comes through in the playing, but it certainly feels more separated. Whereas before, I would just think of like a chord shape, maybe play the lowest note and then like the highest two notes or something, you know.
0: Yeah.
2: And probably that's still happening. I'm not sure if I'm explaining it, but it feels like a different register completely now, almost like a different instrument within the same instrument.
0: Mm. That's fantastic.
2: And I didn't get really, you know, good at it. I was just sort of trying to play some Bach stuff and some of the kind of Spanish classical pieces. But it really helped and I found it really interesting. And probably that's the sort of thing I would definitely encourage my students to do, even though I don't actually do it myself at the moment.
1: I was just going to say about the, you mentioned the Bach as well. Mm. I think there's something, and obviously I do work with people living with dementia. And so I often have like an eye to what is perhaps the element of this that is good for well-being. And Sam just mentioning Bach, when I was trying to quit smoking, Sam had taught me some Bach and I was playing it on the piano and trying to learn how to do that because that's really not my wheelhouse at all. I have no classical training whatsoever, but I found that, you know, the melodies are so incredible and it was really, really engrossing, like in the same way that perhaps like a vocalese is, you know, fascinating. Mm-hmm. Like, oh, it's like a magic little puzzle. And any time I would get a craving for a cigarette, I would just sit down with the bark for 5 minutes and it just cured it. It was like a magic, like an absolutely magic pill for just absorbing my attention into the music. And I think that there's something, you know, absolutely fascinating about music's power to do that.
2: I also mentioned the thing you didn't mention there, because you're humble, is I would just tell you which note to start on. So you'd have learned something in G, like a Bach thing in G, and you know, you'd be having a craving. I'd say, right, play that again, but now start it on E flat, and he'd just transpose the whole thing.
0: Oh my gosh. That's incredible. Exactly.
2: Yeah,
0: show
2: absolutely
0: off.
2: Terrifying.
1: Well, but that's why it's absorbing.
0: It is terrifying. Oh, yes.
1: I challenge
2: you. Do it again on F sharp. And, you know, it was absolutely bonkers. So Nina writes songs, really great songs. The other sort of side of your musical personality, and maybe more so actually than the jazz stuff that we do, is your singer-songwriter stuff, which I think is amazing. And I would love to know where it comes from. Each song to me, you know, like all good art, sort of feels like its own little world. Mm. It has its own kind of sound language, and everything sort of, you know, just feels like it kind of is in the right place. I'm not sure what the question is, other than like, how do you do that? Because I can't.
0: I love your songwriting. And in fact, we're so used to people who, people are going to be mad at me for this show, but I'm doing it anyway, is that so often everybody thinks they're a songwriter. And what, 1% are good songwriters? And so even when I've talked about you, Nina, I'll say, and she's a songwriter and she's great. And people are so surprised because, you know, everybody's a songwriter. It really is. Sure. And I know because I get so much of this sent to me, and there's very few people that wind up that I'll actually have them talk about their songwriting. So I want to know the answer to this. This is good. Good. Well done, Sam.
1: Thank you, both of you. That's very kind. I think, and I feel confident in my songwriting in a way I don't feel confident in quite a lot of other areas of my musicality. Or not confident, but just like I feel very at home in my songwriting persona. And I would say, like the rest of the things that we were talking about, I think it comes down to my influences, and that is that has been those influences have been brought to me by my curiosity for sure, but also by other people. So by yourself, by my family, by our group of musical friends that we've grown up with. And so those sound worlds, I think, because I listen and love people like Sting and Billy Joel and Elton John and Joni Mitchell, and these are the very best songwriters in pop music. They are, you know, that's like reading a book on songwriting if you're really listening to that stuff and are interested in not just the greatest hits, and not that there's anything wrong with that, but, you know, deep diving into their catalogue and then going, why has Sting written a song like Fortress Around Your Heart that sounds like that? Who knows? But it's the sound world he's created by doing that, I'm then fascinated by. So actually, like the most recent thing I've been writing was influenced by that song, because you were listening to it a lot and sort of introduced it. It was on one of Sting's sort of earlier albums that I had been less obsessed with, let's put it like that. And just being I was interested in the idea of trying to evoke a Sting-like sound world with my own personality, my own lyric, and my own intention in it. Mm. So I think that's how I would answer that question. Is like I'm very influenced by. Well, actually, my second album, The Changeling, the cover is this magpie behind us, and that's very deliberate. Like I am musically a magpie, and I will steal shiny things and then make treasure out of that. That is my process. I'll be inspired by something and then go, what can I make out of that? Delicious.
0: It's interesting to me that every one of the people that you mentioned they're all huge jazz fans and they grew up listening to the standards.
3: 100%.
2: Yeah.
0: And they're real
3: play
0: lyricists
3: with jazz
0: and
3: musicians.
0: And they're real songwriters and they use.
3: I
0: just had Christian McBride on and he said he was asking Sting when he worked with him what his secret was to songwriting. And he said metaphor. And I think about it that I thought about that when I started writing, that I thought there aren't that many people that think that way anymore. But all those great songwriters we love were thinking of metaphor. There was so much more meaning to the lyrics.
3: Do you have a paint called Ron Seal? This might sound apropos of nothing. There's a paint, like a house painting paint we have here called Ron Seal. And basically its slogan is, does what it says on the tin. And like that kind of songwriting just leaves me cold. I can't bear to hear people speak about like WhatsApp in a lyric. That just, that's gross. Talk about, you know, how communication is really strange and brittle these days, but you don't have to use the word WhatsApp. So, like, absolutely that, the anti-Ron Seal of you know, employing metaphors.
0: Yes, thank you for that.
3: It's just better.
0: Fantastic. That's fantastic.
2: I wrote my first song recently, didn't I? Sunrise Over Slough.
0: You did.
2: Which was, was plenty of metaphor.
0: I loved Sunrise Over Slough. I heard that.
3: It's beautiful.
2: Not quite sure what to do. We may be playing it tomorrow night on a gig.
0: Oh my god!
2: But also, we may not.
3: No, you must. I want
0: you
3: to
0: know.
3: Get
0: I, of course,
3: it.
0: Because I'm a fan of Slow Horses, and they are in Slough House. You know, so that's their right. So that I immediately went Slough. So Nina, you were in the middle of fundraising, and I want to talk about this before I let you both go. And so admiring of your activities in bringing music to isolated people. All of this, this was something I found out about you right away when we met, and I'm such a great admirer and supporter of these efforts. So talk about what you're doing now.
3: Thank you, Judy. So yes, my other hat as a musician is I run a community interest company called Musical Walkabout, and we are in our 11th year. And over that time, we have created many different groups and activities and courses and training. And basically, we work with people living with a dementia, and we explore how music can support our well-being. I say our, like all of us, people living with dementia, caregivers, health and social care staff, practitioners, like just everyone. And people very often speak about memory loss, which is really, you know, that's absolutely prevalent. But in terms of music, that can often lead people to think about reminiscing and going back to music from their past. And that is a big part of what we do. But I'm also really interested in teaching new music to people. So that's a big part of Songsters as well, is, you know, defying that you can't, you know, can't teach an old dog new tricks. Like, absolutely anyone can, and we do, and people respond amazingly. So yes, our Songsters groups have been going since 2019, and we want to reach more people with this campaign.
0: I want to thank you both for taking the time before your honeymoon trip, going all over the place.
2: Thank you.
0: I love the CD. It's easy loving. It's fantastic. And you know, I'm such a big fan of both of you. So thank you for doing it. I'm thrilled with it. And it's so good to see you both. Thanks for doing this.
2: Thank you.
3: Our pleasure. Thank you so much, Judy. A constant inspiration to us.
0: Thank you. You've been listening to my conversation with Nina Clark and Sam Dunn. I hope you'll join me here next time when I talk with another celebrated creative person about how jazz has inspired their life and work. If you'd like to contribute to Nina's efforts to bring music to those with dementia, social isolation, and mental health challenges, visit musicalwalkabout.com/donate. I'm Judy Carmichael, the host and producer of Jazz Inspired. 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The closing music is Old Fashioned Love from my CD Trio. I'm on piano with Mike Hashem on sax and Chris Flory on guitar. 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

Hey folks, Jerry Gibbs here, and I'm talking about Jazz 88.3 here in San Diego. It's the best you're gonna get.

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That's our boy, the Prez, Lester Young, playing for you from Jimmy Garofalo's Cafe Bohemia, 15 Barrow Street in Greenwich Village, live through the courtesy and cooperation of the American Federation of Musicians, James C. Petrillo, president. There's Mr. T.C., the old Tomcat Guy Wallace, telling you that you're listening to Bandstand USA.

So peanuts, so peanuts. 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So peanuts, so peanuts. So peanuts, so peanuts. So peanuts, so peanuts.

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0: Well, good morning and welcome once again to Jazz Explorations here on Miles 100 Radio and our special presentation, The Birth of the Cool and Beyond. This is part six. We've been doing this for a little while as we started out by hearing the original Birth of the Cool recordings preceded by the Claude Thornhill recordings that helped to lead to it. And we completed that and then we started a journey of hearing from the various arrangers and key figures that hung out at Gil Evans' apartment during the time that all of the theorizing and discussions and all the things were happening at Gil Evans' apartment, which led to what we think of as the Birth of the Cool. And then we started to take a look at what to happen beyond in terms of all these key figures. And we've gone through quite a few of them, but now we're up to, you know, arguably the two key figures, Jerry Mulligan and Gil Evans. Well, in addition to Miles Davis, of course, but Miles Davis we cover as we go along and continue to talk about Miles Davis. And of course, we're featuring Miles Davis heavily every day here on our Summer of Miles, Miles 100 Radio, all leading to our big event, Milestones, and all those details about the big event at the end of August, August 21st to the 23rd. They're all on the website now at jazz88.org. You can see every single thing that's happening each day. 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But today, part six, and we start with Jerry Mulligan. And again, Jerry Mulligan's career was long and massive, and we're not going to do everything that Jerry ever did, but we're going to kind of cover some things kind of in the lineage, if you will, of what happened with the Birth of the Cool sessions, both at Gil Evans' apartment as well as the recordings. And we're going to do that by starting off with kind of what Jerry did beyond that time period in 1948 through 1950, really. 48 being the time that they were really discussing things at the apartment and the Royal Roost engagement that led to the Capitol recordings, of which there were three, the last one in 1950. Now, like Miles Davis and some of the other guys, Jerry Mulligan had developed a bad heroin habit at the time, and that was kind of plaguing him coming out of those Birth of the Cool recordings. And also keeping in mind, those recordings didn't draw attention really from the general public for the most part. Other musicians, though, certainly, especially other composers and arrangers, noticed the uniqueness of those when they came out, which would lead to things on down the line. But Miles and Jerry and several of the other guys were still very much struggling at that point, some of them struggling to make ends meet just career-wise, and then add the heroin addiction on top of it, made it kind of a rough time. But this was a period when Charlie Parker started to do the project with strings. And most of the Charlie Parker with strings recordings that were recorded commercially for Norman Granz were things from the Great American Songbook and a lot of things arranged by Joe Lippmann and Jimmy Carroll, primary arrangers, guys who had kind of come out of the swing era, more or less, and did very, very sparse arrangements that featured Bird, and it really worked. But when they did the live dates with Charlie Parker and strings, there were some of the more jazz-oriented tunes that, or I should say like jazz originals coming out of Charlie Parker's own songbook as well as others. And Jerry Mulligan was asked to write some things for Charlie Parker and strings. And the one we're going to hear is Gold Rush, which was later known as Turnstile. He did Rocker, originally Rock Salt. He also did Gold Rush, which later became known as Turnstile. And he did a few other things as well, including the theme song that we hardly ever hear. But there was a theme song that Jerry wrote that they utilized on some of the live performances. So we're going to start out by hearing Jerry Mulligan, and we'll hear the voice of Jerry Mulligan quite a bit this morning as we take this journey of the Jerry Mulligan beyond the Birth of the Cool. Jerry Mulligan's voice will be heard, first of all, and Jerry talking about writing for the writing for Charlie Parker and strings, and then we'll hear that theme song followed by Gold Rush. But right now, here's Jerry Mulligan.
1: Well, I wrote some arrangements for him with the strings for some specific engagements we did, like at the Apollo Theater, and a concert we played at I guess it was the old Knickerbocker Arena in Lincoln Center, long gone. And I was around a lot when they were doing the dates. I went down to Birdland all the time when he was there with the strings. Well, I loved the sound that he made with the strings, even though it was a pretty sorry little string section. I mean, you can't do very much with five fiddles, or what was it, like three fiddles and two violas or something. It was, you know, it was very thriftily put together. Frugally, you might say. what I try to do and the things that I did was to be able to hear the strings and to do things with them that conceivably could be heard in the midst of the rhythm section and Bird playing at his natural volume without having just to depend on the microphones to put it in the speakers, because you couldn't depend on that either. And anyway, treating five fiddles like a section, it can be done so that it gets a nice sound, but it usually is not done so it gets a nice sound. You get five New York fiddle players and put this stuff in front of them, and you know, it didn't sound like much. So what I was trying to do was to figure out how to, and I used a lot of unisons. You know, I used the three fiddles in unison and the two violas in unison. And it was possible with the use of unison lines to get enough strength of sound to play off of a Bird in the rhythm section. And that was the approach I used in the things that I wrote for him.
2: Thank you, Bill McCord. Yes, here we are at the jazz corner of the world, Birdland, right here at Broadway and 52nd Street in the heart of New York, as we continue with this portion of Hear America Swingin', Stars in Jazz. Good evening, ladies and gentlemen, Fred Collins again. And it's my very pleasant task to introduce a new sound tonight across our NBC lines on Hear America Swingin', with a unique sound in modern music. The sound of Charlie Parker, his inimitable alto saxophone, and a brand new sound with strings, harp, and oboe.

Oh.

0: As Jerry Mulligan's arrangement of Yardbird Suite for Charlie Parker, when Charlie Parker had the Bird with Strings project, but was never recorded. And there's never been any commercial or any broadcast recordings turn up of Yardbird Suite. But that is Clark Gibson and a project he did a few years ago called the Lost Bird with Strings Arrangements. And that was one of the lost arrangements. Never really lost, just never really... Nothing was ever really done with it. But there was Yardbird Suite, arranged by Jerry Mulligan. Before that, Gold Rush, also known as Turnstile, which Jerry used, or which Charlie Parker used, on some of the live engagements, like the one we heard from Rockland Palace in September of 1952. So Charlie Parker and strings, and Jerry Mulligan writing for it at this time in the early 1950s. Now, again, it was a time of struggle for Jerry Mulligan. He was not only struggling professionally to get a foothold, he worked with Kay Winding fairly regularly after the last of the Birth of the Cool recordings, and also Brew Moore, and was part of some recording sessions for a brand new record label that Bob Weinstock started, originally called New Jazz, which would become Prestige Records. And Weinstock, their offices were right around the corner from the Royal Roost, really. So they were right there. Weinstock heard a lot of these things and tried to record some of the artists that he was hearing at the Royal Roost. And New Jazz was significant at that particular time. So Jerry Mulligan there on the scene doing those various things and met a woman named Gail Madden. And Gail was important because, according to Jerry, she was very important in almost like a muse for him in different ideas and helping things. She was actually a musician herself. But really what she was doing is she had done a lot of research and a lot of studying on the way the brain worked and all this. And she was very interested in helping musicians in particular who were addicted to drugs. And Jerry was someone that she worked with at the time to they were a couple and she wanted to establish a building. They tried to raise money. No one was really interested in it, but she would do all kinds of things to help Jerry, and Jerry would, you know, at times like the time we're about to talk about, there was a time when he was kind of transitioning away from heroin, and it would take a while because it would go back and forth and not really transition away from it until several years later in California. But they were still in New York at the time, not really getting much acceptance in terms of anything. But Gail was working with Jerry. She was doing kind of like while Jerry was asleep, she would, I don't know, she called it brainwashing. I don't know if that's probably not the right scientific term. But anyway, Jerry felt that she helped him tremendously. So when you hear him mention Gail, that's who he's talking about. Because the next project comes along for Bob Weinstock, and it's a Jerry Mulligan tintet. So you automatically assume that this is, you know, just basically a year after the last of the Birth of the Cool recordings. You just kind of automatically assume that this is going to be a continuation of the Birth of the Cool, and it really wasn't at all. It was a tintet. Size-wise, it might have been similar to the Birth of the Cool, but conceptually, musically, not that at all. But before we get to that, when they started, they didn't have anywhere to rehearse. They didn't have any money. They could, you know, NOLA Studios was where most of the rehearsals would take place for various things. But at the time, they were really struggling. So they decided to rehearse in Central Park. And Central Park was outside. They would set up and they would rehearse and get ready for this record date. Here's Jerry talking about that.
1: I had a rehearsal band going. And there's a picture of that somebody took years during those years that's turned up later, this band rehearsing in Central Park. You know, the guys' saxophones are sitting on the ground. They're all sitting around on the ground with their music propped on their cases. We rehearsed one day and it was fine. We went back another day to rehearse and the police came and chased us out. And Gail was all for making a scene, you know, like get the papers to show photographs of like running people out of the park for playing music, you know. And we chickened at that one. I'm afraid some of us felt a little too vulnerable. It was all right for me because I was clean at that point, but I couldn't vouch for everybody. And it's kind of wonderful.
0: So again, the record date itself that we're going to hear Millennium, a Jerry Mulligan original with the Tin Pet. Gail actually plays, she plays maracas, but Gary, you know, Jerry really credited her with bringing the rhythm section together. He really, really felt that she was a very important part of things at that particular time period. But nevertheless, we're going to hear Millennium, and this is from the Jerry Mulligan Tin Pet. And again, I'd talked to Jerry about if there were similarities or if it was an outgrowth of the Birth of the Cool. And as I said, it really wasn't. Here's Jerry.
1: Yeah, that was a whole other kind of band. It was like a jumping band, not a swing band. I can't really explain that band, except that it reflects where I was in my own life. And that was a period of extreme transition. You know, it was my survival period because I had just about finished myself in New York with the drugs and the whole thing and left. And then when I came back, my views on lots of things had changed. I was trying to find a niche for myself, some way of functioning. Big bands had gone. And so what to do? And that was the kind of band I put together. It was just six horns. Yeah, there were two baritones. Seven horns, I guess. Must have been two tenors as well. No, we had Alan Eager, Max McElroy, and me. Three saxes, yeah. Yeah, it was kind of an odd little band. It was a stopping point along the way.

0: That's Millennium from September of 1951, recorded in New York after rehearsing at Central Park and then getting ready, doing the record date September of 1951 with the Jerry Mulligan New Stars, which was a tintet. Again, nothing really to do with an extension of The Birth of the Cool. Different instrumentation, even though it's similar in size, but three saxophones, two trumpets, and a valve trombone, and then a rhythm section. And part of that rhythm section, Gail Madden, who was helping Jerry at the time. And together, they were trying to get some things happening in New York that was designed to really to help a lot of the musicians that were suffering from the heroin addiction. And Jerry being one of them, Miles Davis as well, and several others, they were trying to raise money, thought, but you know, at the time, people didn't look at the musicians or anybody else addicted to something like heroin as any kind of a victim or anything like that. They just saw them almost as criminals. And the idea of helping wasn't first and foremost. So they were basically run out of New York. The authorities really started cracking down at that time, especially hanging around the jazz clubs, hanging around jazz musicians where they played, knowing that they were an easy target. And so the narcotics squads would hang around. They knew who the users were. And the heat was on, as they say. So Jerry and Gail decided to get out of New York and to go to California because prior to being with Jerry, Gail had been with Bob Grettinger. Matter of fact, I think they were, well, I don't know if they were legally married, but they were married in a sense and for a couple of years. Gail and Bob Grettinger. And Bob Grettinger, the very controversial composer and arranger for Stan Kenton. And she had done a lot to help Grettinger. Grettinger was a different kind of a character, and she did a lot to help him and did a lot to actually help him to function there, writing the things for the Kenton Orchestra. But that had been a little while before, but she got a hold of Grettinger, and Grettinger talked to Kenton, and Kenton said that he would be interested in buying music, buying arrangements from Jerry Mulligan if they made their way out there. So they decided to go to California, and the only way they could do it was to hitchhike. So they literally, in the winter of 1951, hitchhiked from New York to California with stops along the way, and Jerry would play and pick up a little bit of money playing here and there. Albuquerque, they stayed in Albuquerque for a little while and then ran afoul with the union there and then came on to Los Angeles. And Jerry started writing for Stan Kenton right away. But conceptually, musically, the direction Jerry had gone and the direction that Stan Kenton had gone were polar opposites. You know, Jerry had developed this linear writing style with lots of counterpoint, lots of moving lines, not bombastic necessarily, but just musically lots of intersecting lines and things, as we know about, that was really one of the hallmarks of a lot of the music of The Birth of the Cool. But Kenton was loud, big brass section, etc. And the two of them really didn't see eye to eye musically, but Jerry wrote quite a few things, mostly things for the dance book, but slipped in some originals here and there. And one of the first things he tried to write was full of the direction that he'd been going. And I don't think I don't think Kenton was too thrilled with it. So we'll let Jerry talk about how his arrangement of Walking Shoes happened for Stan Kenton. And then we'll hear a little set of music of some of the Jerry Mulligan things done for Stan Kenton with Jerry Mulligan's comments in between. But the first thing we'll hear is Walking Shoes after we hear from Jerry Mulligan. If you're just joining us, I'm Ken Poston, special program this morning as part of our Miles 100 Radio as we continue our Birth of the Cool and Beyond feature. And we got our big event coming up. We've got daily specials happening with Miles Davis. It's a Miles Davis summer. Summer Miles Davis. Go to jazz88.org. It's got all the details, but we got our big festival coming up at the end of August, and we want to see you there. And you should take a look at it, because when you see the schedule, you're going to want to be there. I almost can guarantee it, especially if you're listening to this program right now. You would love what's going to happen at our Milestones Festival, August 21st to 23rd. So go to jazz88.org, take a look at it, and here's Jerry Mulligan.
1: Gail and I took off for Los Angeles now, and looked up Bob Grettinger, and then they were in touch with Stan Kenton, and I wound up getting the opportunity to write for the band, which, even though it wasn't my ideal band or the style or anything, I was very glad to have the job to write for him, and did my best to try to satisfy Stan as a leader. So I wrote a lot of charts for him at that period. Remember, the first thing that I wrote for him was very contrapuntal. I was trying to do a thing that built an ensemble sound out of all unison contrapuntal lines, and it built up to a nice solid ensemble chorus. And Stan didn't really like it very well, so he said if I rewrote it, maybe he would take it. And so I did. I took it and put the tune "Walking Shoes" on the first part, and used the out chorus from the piece that was there. That was all right.
2: You know, there is a young fellow in the States that has been writing a lot of new, fresh things in jazz, mostly for small combinations so far. We'd like to introduce him by one of his light, happy things called "Walking Shoes," and also introduce Jerry Mulligan.

But I always was kind of amused the fact that I felt that Stan had gotten stuck with me because he'd had all these the various bands that were experimental, or the orchestra. The thing he was dealing with when I was first around the band was with the strings, and I mean, it was a whole orchestra, and they were always there was always governed by some kind of a motivating principle, you know. And so this time he was having a band for the musicians, you know. This is going to be his swing band. And the fact that the musicians liked my charts, they enjoyed playing them, then he sort of felt he had to he had to buy them. But he made sure that I understood that the other guys were to do the concert stuff, and what I was writing should be that I'm doing the like the dog work, writing the dance arrangements, which was all right with me because I liked the tunes. Did the best I could with them. I'm not sure how much he liked them. Then I threw in a few originals along the way, and then he had the idea to write a piece called Young Blood. So I did.

Yeah, Stan used to kick off to the temple on my piece, and then he'd kind of stand leaning on the side of the stage, looking like this. You know, it's funny though. But I always understood why he was like that about it, because it just was such a different philosophy than he was either used to or espoused or liked. And my things didn't any of them have a sledgehammer in them, and Stan really liked that, you know. It's like you start out with a sledgehammer and work your way up.

0: That's Jerry Mulligan's composition and arrangement, Swing House, as recorded by Stan Kenton's orchestra. The Capitol recording of Swing House. Lee Konitz featured in there along with Frank Rosolino. The saxophone section also included Bill Holman, and we'll get to Bill Holman momentarily. Prior to Swing House, we heard from Youngblood. And Youngblood coming from one of the concert and miniature broadcasts featured Condi Condoli, Bill Holman, and Lee Konitz once again. And again, important to mention that Lee Konitz is another connection back to the birth of the cool, in that Lee had been a major part, major voice in those birth of the cool recordings, and a major part of the Nonet, the Miles Davis Nonet. And then Lee had gone to the Stan Kenton Orchestra at the time, which surprised a lot of people, because it wasn't your atypical, at the time at least, wasn't your typical Kenton saxophonist. Had that very cool, non-bird-like approach. Everything about it was unique with Lee Konitz. And Konitz coming out of studying with Lenny Tristano, everybody was really shocked that he would go with the Stan Kenton Orchestra, but he was there in that band, as was Zoot Sims, as was Bill Holman. And Bill Holman, in particular, is taken by Jerry Mulligan's writing for the band. Bill Holman had been at Westlake School of Music after being in the service, and was still finding his own way at the time that he went into the Kenton Orchestra as a saxophone player, but still finding his own way as a composer and arranger, and these Jerry Mulligan charts kind of opened that door for him. We're going to hear from Bill Holman here momentarily. And how big of an influence Jerry Mulligan's writing was on him. But I should tell you, let's see, prior to Youngblood, we heard from Walking Shoes, as Jerry had talked about putting a different, melody using Walking Shoes and then keeping that same out chorus that he had written. And that was how he put together Walking Shoes for Kenton. So Walking Shoes, followed by Youngblood, followed by Swing House, three of the originals that Jerry Mulligan contributed to the Stan Kenton book, amongst several other dance charts that he was really, that was what Kenton wanted from him. But the musicians loved Jerry's arrangements. They loved to play them. They were more many of them favored the Mulligan style of writing and enjoyed playing them for the band. And certainly Bill Holman was one of those. Here's Bill Holman talking about that particular band and Jerry Mulligan.
1: The time I joined Stan's band, I didn't know what to write. In fact, I went for almost a year before I really wrote much. He did commission the one thing that, Invention for Guitar and Trumpet. But when I was left to my own devices, I didn't know what to write because I didn't want to do what he had done previously. And I knew that writing tiny con charts and Count Basie things like that wouldn't make it either. So I just cooled it. But Mulligan had written 10 or 12 charts for him, and I really... I think I learned a lot from them because he was kind of trying to walk the same tightrope. You know, he didn't want to write the old thing, although he was less compromising in what he did finally come up with, because they were more like his than they were for Stan. In fact, Stan didn't like most of them, although he recognized that Youngblood was something special, and he played that a lot. The others he had to be kind of browbeat into playing. So I was, you know, really still learning all the time I was doing those first couple of years while I was playing on the band. I was learning, you know, finding out my own conception.

0: as Stan Kenton's orchestra, and that was Bill Holman's original composition and arrangement called Kingfish, and you can most certainly hear the influence of, if you compare Kingfish to some of those things we heard of Jerry Mulligan's, you can certainly hear that influence. You can hear it both with the counterpoint, the linear writing, as well as the shout chorus, the out chorus there that you just heard very much. And, again, when Mulligan started to write the things for the band, that was another piece for Bill Holman as he was creating his own personal style. That was a very important part of it. And Bill Holman would continue with that particular style, continue to perfect it, and is one of the parts of this whole Birth of the Cool and beyond, even though Bill Holman himself wasn't part of the Birth of the Cool, but indirectly through that Jerry Mulligan influence, we see Bill Holman, who would then influence others, such as Don Sobeski, for example, among several others. So we'll later on, we'll hear more from Bill Holman when we kind of get to the next segment of Birth of the Cool and Beyond, where we'll be featuring things influenced by all of this. But right now, it's Jerry Mulligan and the direction that Jerry Mulligan went beyond the Birth of the Cool and kind of continuing some of those things. But we're going to hear one more from Bill Holman. And this time writing for the Woody Herman Orchestra. But, oh, you know what? I should tell you that Kingfish, that we just heard, featured Bill Perkins on tenor, and it would have been Stu Williamson on trumpet and Davy Schildkraut on alto. And Davy Schildkraut was just on the Kenton Band a short time, but long enough to be part of that recording of Kingfish. And they're hearing Davy featured on Kingfish with one of the solos. So Bill Holman wrote a piece for Woody Herman that in tribute to Jerry Mulligan called Mulligan 20. And it has another title called Prez Conference, coming out of the Lester Young influence of things. But Mulligan 20 is what they ended up with. And it was done with Woody Herman's band. And we're going to hear it coming up next. First, though, I believe it is Jerry Mulligan talking about things related to Bill Holman, and then we'll hear Mulligan Tawney.
1: So the counterpoint had always been there, and there was this period in writing for the big band where, in fact, this was something I was talking to Bill Holman about the other day, that was something that a lot of us from different directions were working on, ways of making a smoother kind of counterpoint and making counterpoint a more important element in band writing instead of it being up and down ensemble stuff. Now, Duke's writing incorporated a lot of contrapuntal ideas, you know, because he didn't write so much straight up and down ensemble things that we associate with most of the bands or with like Count Basie was, but you know, especially Count's later bands. Was more counterpoint in Count's earlier bands, you know, like a lot of the unison saxophones against the punctuation of the brass, or the unison saxes, the punctuation of the trumpets and the trombones doing another function. I mean, that's all contrapuntal. So Bill was saying it that was why he was taken. And I think Grettinger, too, were taken with the first arrangements that I brought into Kenton's band, because they had, Bill said he had been already leaning in that direction, you know, trying to open up these, the contrapuntal way of approaching it. And so when I brought my things in, he said he really liked what I had done because I had achieved that in these charts.

0: There's Bill Holman's tribute to Jerry Mulligan in a very linear style, very contrapuntal style of writing. Mulligan Tawny, written and played by the Woody Herman Orchestra, which was the third heard, which at the time, well, I'll tell you who we heard featured. We heard the saxophone section, the Four Brothers section of that period, which in order were Jerry Coker, Bill Perkins, and Dick Hafer. Then heard a little bit of Dick Collins on trumpet and Jack Nimitz there on baritone. And Mulligan Tawny, originally titled Prez Conference, but changed to Mulligan Tawny in the early 1950s. And at that time in the early 1950s, Jerry Mulligan had made it. By coming to California, he and Gail hitchhiked to California, started continuing to scuffle, but at least having a little bit of income coming in with the money from Stan Kenton to write the arrangements and some of the things that we just heard, and then started sitting in around town at various jam sessions, and then got the opportunity to form a group to go into the off nights at the small club in the Wilshire district called The Hague. And this is when he came together with Chet Baker and formed what we now famously think of as Jerry Mulligan's Pianoless Quartet. Pianoless, due to function of the club, the Hague was so small that Red Norvo's trio was coming in. No room for the piano, so they put it in storage, and Jerry formed a quartet without the piano that became something that the critics and the journalists picked up on. The other thing that they picked up on was the idea of counterpoint, and counterpoint, as Jerry has pointed out, certainly nothing new in the world of jazz, but the pianoless quartet and the use of counterpoint. Now, we talk about that use of counterpoint, so now this boils it down to a very small group of musicians. You know, when we heard the Miles Davis Nonet and how both Gil Evans and Jerry had developed this linear style of writing involving counterpoint and involving all these moving lines and tonal colors that would come out of the crossing of these lines. And then Stan Kenton, or Jerry, continued to do it for Stan Kenton, even though it was not the direction Stan Kenton wanted to be going. He was able to do those things that made quite an impact, including on people like Bill Holman. And then you had Lee Konitz there as well in that Stan Kenton orchestra. Well, Jerry hits it big with the quartet and becomes a jazz superstar almost overnight, as does Chet Baker. But intuitively, Chet is able to work within this format of creating lines and counter lines to what Jerry was playing. Jerry was a master of it. He'd already mastered it writing, but now he mastered it from a playing standpoint of being able to work with the bass and do, you know, create the harmonies and create the lines and moving lines. And then Chet would do it while Jerry was soloing. And it was a fresh sound. It was modern. It was fresh. And it was something that the critics picked up on and helped to make the Jerry Mulligan Quartet famous. We're going to hear one of those pieces with Jerry Mulligan and Chet Baker, where we get a chance to hear that counterpoint here in a quartet setting. And that was the direction that Jerry went from the Stan Kenton Orchestra. And it was a good direction. But here's Jerry talking about counterpoint and talking about how this all was part of things.
1: It's a kind of a general movement to do more obvious things with counterpoint. I mean, the contrapuntal idea had always been there. I mean, it existed in the early days, especially, you know, with the New Orleans music, with the, each one of the lines, each one of the instruments having its own function in the ensemble. So they're playing separate lines, and that's counterpoint. And what we were doing was merely another application of the functions of the instruments, where in the Dixieland kind of thing, you had the clarinet riding on the top, embellishing chords, trumpet playing around the melody, so he's establishing the lead line, and the trombone playing in an accompanying way that's establishing a chord relationship that connects it with the rhythm section and with the trumpet or cornet line. Ours was different because it was a different kind of rhythmic approach, and the horns that we were relating were different. We didn't have the clarinet riding high, you know. It was another function. The trumpet was playing different kinds of melodies. He's still playing the lead line, so that function remains the same. I was still playing the harmony line in place of the trombone, but the kinds of lines I was playing were structured differently because the rhythm was different. We weren't playing the Dixieland 2, you know, we're playing a much smoother kind of 4. And my whole job was, because I had left the piano out, was to establish always the sound of the chord progression that was moving through the piece. And to do that with my harmony line in relation to the bass line, which always had to be able to state something basic about the way the rhythm line moved. Didn't have to just play roots of the chord so that you always had do on the bottom, but you could move through them in such a way that the implication of the chord was always there. So that then the thing, even though it wasn't obvious to the ear and it wasn't spelled out, the impression was there. Mm. And that's what we were doing, was giving the impression of the chord progression because of the ways that we were touching on those notes. So we were even doing the same kinds of relationships as far as the counterpoint was concerned. What we were doing was changing the actual function of those lines themselves.
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0: That's the original quartet from the first recording session, August of 1952, Lullaby of the Lees. Chet Baker on trumpet, Bob Whitlock on bass, Chico Hamilton drums, Jerry Mulligan on baritone saxophone, and a great example of what Jerry Mulligan had described as to how they approached the counterpoint with this small number of musicians. And Lullaby of the Lees with the Jerry Mulligan Quartet. Now, during the success of the quartet, when Jerry Mulligan was in California on the West Coast, he formed a tentet that only did one engagement that I know of that was not recorded. Well, at least if it was recorded, it hasn't turned up. It was downtown Los Angeles at one of the theaters for Gene Norman, I think maybe the Embassy. Now I don't remember for sure, but I think it might have been the Embassy. But anyway, one of the downtown theaters is part of a Gene Norman presentation because Gene Norman had produced a recording of the Jerry Mulligan Tentet. Now, whereas Jerry's Tentet in New York in 1951 that we heard Millennium and mentioned how that literally had nothing to do with an extension from The Birth of the Cool other than just similar size, this Tentet was a direct extension from The Birth of the Cool, with Jerry making some adjustments musically to ways that at this point he thought how to make it better. So just does the one tentet recording for Capitol Records. Gene Norman, Gene produced it and then basically sold it to Capitol Records. But Jerry Mulligan's quartet, by the time this was done in 1953, had already become famous. And conceptually with this particular tentet, whereas Miles Davis had been the featured voice with The Birth of the Cool, this time the featured voice is actually the Jerry Mulligan Quartet as a whole with Chet Baker, and then the additional horns around it are structured similarly to how he had done things for The Birth of the Cool, only instead of one solo voice, at times there is the group voice as the solo voice, and then that all spreads out into different parts of the moving lines and the harmony and so on and so forth. So we're going to hear a few things from the tentet. Matter of fact, we heard a ballad already a couple of weeks ago as part of this journey through The Birth of the Cool and beyond, so I'll skip that one for now. We'll hear some of the other things recorded by the Jerry Mulligan West Coast Tentet for Capitol Records. And, of course, we'll hear from Jerry Mulligan himself to tell us about these things as we get started. I'm Ken Poston this morning, sitting in doing this special series as part of Miles 100 Radio. It is The Birth of the Cool and Beyond, and we're very much into the beyond part now as we are exploring directions that Jerry Mulligan went after The Birth of the Cool, and in this particular case of what we're about to hear, directly evolving out of The Birth of the Cool. This all leads up to our big event at the end of August 21st to 23rd at the Wyndham Bayside Hotel, right on the San Diego Bay. And we're going to have a three-day Miles Davis legacy celebration that is an incredible jazz festival that's made up of 16 concerts over the three-day period, along with film showings, presentations, panel discussions, and the lineup is loaded. Trumpet players alone include John Faddis, Nicholas Payton, Jeremy Pelt, Terrell Stafford, Gilbert Castellanos, Miles Evans, Ron Stout. And so that's just the trumpet players. Go to jazz88.org and take a look. It's a jazz festival probably unlike anything certainly with the Miles Davis theme, unlike anything that's happened before and likely not going to ever happen again. So we would highly encourage you to join us. You can buy tickets for any of the 16 concerts or any of the film showings or any of the other things for that matter, or you can buy a ticket that'll get you an all-access pass to everything. Just go to jazz88.org. It's all the information's there, and you can buy your tickets. If you need more information, there's a phone number you can call, but it's all right there at jazz88.org. So take a look. Right now, though, here's Jerry Mulligan talking about his West Coast Tentet and the relationship to the original Birth of the Cool conception.
1: Well, the Tentet I did during some of those early months of the quartet, because I'd had it in mind to do that. The Tentet was based on the nonet, the Birth of the Cool instrumentation. The main difference being that I added a saxophone. So I had two baritones. I had a baritone playing with the ensemble, and I was freed up for more of a solo role, or could do more things like the quartet, you know, the trumpet and baritone, because that gave an extra dimension to the possibilities of arranging. And I always felt that in the Birth of the Cool Band, we could have used a second trumpet. Miles was always able to carry that off, but he had his horn in his face a lot during the course of a night. You know, he played solos and he played lead and he was playing backgrounds. So it really is an awful lot for one player to do. So I wanted to split those chores. And also at that point, I didn't really know about that much about Chet's ability to play in an ensemble. Because always these rumors around that Chet couldn't read and all this, but I, you know, I never talked to him about it. And if I put a piece of music in front of him, he played it. So, and the same thing with the Tentet. Finally, I put parts in front of him. He never had any trouble with it. So, it's like part of the legend that that people put together about somebody. That even if somebody never practices in the, but if they're a great player, man, you know they practiced at some point in their life. You know, it's like, you don't get anything for nothing.

the Tantet thing, well, it wound up being that Capitol wanted to record it, but and there was a very nice man that I met that came down to The Hague to talk about it. But he was a very ethical man, and as it turned out, Gene Norman had said something to them even before talking to me about it. But he went to Capitol and said he'd like to record this Tantet thing that I was talking about, and he'd like to record it for Capitol on their recording license. Well, that being the case, then Bill didn't feel free to come down and have me record directly for Capitol, which is what he was about to do. So that was, you know, kind of a mix-up in the business way, and it became Gene Norman's production rather than Capitol's. I don't know how that affected the later evolution of the thing. I sometimes felt that we might have done another album if I'd done it directly for Capitol, but I don't know. There were too many other factors that ultimately got in the way.

But the one album that came out very well, I've always been kind of pleased with that, especially keeping in mind that we didn't have the possibilities at that period of either overdubbing or intercutting to any great extent. We didn't have much rehearsal time. And often, there wasn't that much recording time. You know, I had a couple of three-hour sessions, and I had a certain number of things that had to be done, so by God, they had to be done, whether there were mistakes or not.

0: There are several things from the Jerry Mulligan West Coast Tintet, recorded January of 1953. And that was on Tet, which was based on Godchild, as a matter of fact. Jerry's arrangement of Godchild that he had done for The Birth of the Cool, he took the shout chorus from that and created on Tet. So if there was some familiarity there, that's where that comes from. As a matter of fact, I think when we played the Godchild from The Birth of the Cool, I believe I played on Tet before just to show how the two are connected, but there you get a chance to hear it again. Before that, Rocker, another one from The Birth of the Cool, this time adapted for the Jerry Mulligan Tintet from January of 1953, Rocker, and then Jerry Mulligan's Tintet with Simba, which was originally written for Stan Kenton's orchestra with a big band arrangement that I'm sure is one of the things that Kenton rejected. Matter of fact, I'd found the score among Jerry's music, and the title Simba wasn't on it. It was just called something like Intro. So I don't think Jerry had titled it. It was one of the early things he had recorded or that he had written for the band. And again, it's tons of counterpoint and a very non-Kenton-like. So I imagine that one got rejected, and then he gave it new life with a Tintet version and called it Simba. And then Westwood Walk, starting things off, all from the Jerry Mulligan Tintet, recorded for Capitol Records. And as Jerry mentioned, the slight differences between the original Nonet instrumentation was basically Jerry adding another trumpet and then the addition of the extra baritone saxophone, which freed him up, as he said. But you've got two trumpets, valve trombone, French horn and tuba, then alto, two baritones, Joe Mondragon on bass, Chico Hamilton on drums. No piano, except you heard Jerry Mulligan playing the piano on Tet. So at the time when Jerry had the pianoless group, when there was a piano available and he felt like playing the piano, he would sit down and play. And on that particular track, and there's other things on the Tintet album where Jerry plays the piano. But that coming from January of 1953. Well, Jerry and Miles Davis's careers had actually kind of gone a very similar path after The Birth of the Cool, although people don't necessarily notice that. But again, we know that during that time, they both had the bad heroin addiction. And we know that after they went their different directions afterwards, they both kind of broke the heroin addiction kind of around the same time. Miles did it in, 1953 by going back to his father's farm in East St. Louis and doing it cold turkey. Jerry had to do it a little bit more difficult way because Jerry got on the West Coast. Jerry got arrested and sent to the sheriff's honor farm for a 6-month sentence. And so Jerry did it the forced way, and Miles did it another way. But nevertheless, they both came out of it. And not only did they come out of it, they both rose to the top of the jazz world. Jerry kind of first, and Jerry had already risen to the top of the jazz world with the quartet before going to the Sheriff's Honor Farm. Miles was still struggling at the time. But then by the time we get to the mid-1950s, Miles is on his ascent to kind of join Jerry. Now, Jerry had come to fame with the quartet with Chet Baker, but then after Jerry got out of the Honor Farm, they went their separate ways. And Chet had his own group, and Jerry replaced Chet and went back to the East Coast and continued with the quartet, first with trumpet and then replacing with the valve trombone of Bob Brookmeyer. And Brookmeyer became Jerry's musical companion on and off for the rest of his life, really. But Brookmeyer comes into play at that point, and the idea of the pianoless quartet continues, but Jerry branches out. Jerry has reached a level of fame that enables him to do a variety of different things and get different opportunities, recording opportunities. But in 1954, not long after he'd kind of left the West Coast and started his own, or brought Brookmeyer into the fold, the Newport Jazz Festival started, was created, and then in 1955, Jerry was almost, from that point forward, Jerry was almost a regular attendee because Jerry loved nothing more than to play in like a jam session setting. You know, he loved to play, and he loved to play with older musicians, loved to play with musicians that of that had stylistic differences, because Jerry really had a strong understanding of kind of the entire history of jazz up to that point, and he loved and appreciated it, and he liked to play with all those different musicians. Well, at the 1955 Newport Jazz Festival, Jerry and Miles are reunited. They had been very, very close during that whole Birth of the Cool period and would remain close, even though they didn't necessarily work together. But Jerry was always in contact with Miles. As a matter of fact, in later years, when Jerry did the Rebirth of the Cool, which we'll be getting to later on in the late 80s, early 90s, he called Miles and asked him if Miles would do it, and Miles considered it. Now, Miles got, you know, sick passed away before I think the Birth of the Cool project happened. I'd have to look at the dates and see, but it was right around the same time period. But Miles never agreed to do it, but Jerry kind of talked him that direction. And then he ended up doing something similar with Quincy Jones in Montreux. But nevertheless, they were reunited in 1955 at the Newport Jazz Festival as one of the jam session sets. And ironically, out of that jam session set is when Miles was featured on Round Midnight, that helped to catapult him to Columbia Records and helped to catapult Miles to the number one superstar in all of jazz, and would remain that way. But that all happened at this time. But the two of them, I guess the important part of this is that the two of them were reunited just in a jam session format on the stage at Festival Field in Newport, Rhode Island, July 17th, 1955. We're going to hear them do Thelonious Monk's Hackensack, recorded by the Voice of America. And it's Miles on trumpet, Zoot Sims on tenor, Jerry Mulligan on baritone, Thelonious Monk piano, Percy Heath on bass, and Connie Kay on drums. And the announcements are made by Duke Ellington and Jerry Mulligan.
1: Thank you very much, ladies and gentlemen, for Count Basie, Jimmy Rushing, and all of the other Kansas City kids. I have another listing here of a group that's coming up. It looks like these gentlemen live in the realm that Buck Rogers is trying to reach. We start with a couple of gentlemen you've heard before. Percy Heath, bass, and Connie Kay, drums, of the Modern Jazz Quartet. And then we go on down to Miles Davis, trumpet. Miles Davis. Zoot Sims, tenor. And my very dear friend, the cool one, Jerry Mulligan. And the high priest of bop, the inimitable Thelonious Monk. Thank you, sir.
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1: And here's for Tonal Zed.
3: Thank you. Tune written by Thelonious, entitled Hackensack.

0: There's Jerry Mulligan and Miles Davis reunited at the Newport Jazz Festival 1955. Just one of the jam session sets where they did Monk's Hackensack and Monk featured on piano, but the two of them together in 1955. Now, Jerry had his quartet going, and we've already heard about the counterpoint and talked about how that connects back to some of the conceptions of the Birth of the Cool. And at this point, in the mid-1950s, he decides to expand the quartet into a sextet. So this takes it up to a six-piece group, keeping in mind that the original Miles Davis Nonet was a nine-piece group. So this is another extension of ideas, still utilizing conceptually the linear writing style, the counterpoint, etc., by now adding two more horns. Still no piano, except at times Jerry would play the piano, and now Brookmeyer on valve trombone. At times Brookmeyer would play the piano as needed. But for the most part, it was the pianoless sextet with four horns and two rhythm. And so really all that's missing as far as instrumentation-wise is this removes the tuba and the French horn and the piano, basically. And then otherwise, it's musically, conceptually, still evolving from what had originally gone back to those early Birth of the Cool days, and actually in the case of both Gil Evans and Jerry Mulligan, into the Claude Thornhill days. But in any event, it brings us to the sextet. And the sextet was really a wonderful group that Jerry had together for a couple of years there in the mid-1950s. And as a matter of fact, one of the first performances was on the West Coast as part of a tour that included a stop here in San Diego. And that particular stop at San Diego at Hoover High School ended up being recorded and released by the Pacific Jazz record label. And then they did Stockton and actually did kind of a sextet in Stockton that would lead to this particular sextet. So we're going to hear a couple of things. As a matter of fact, we just heard Jerry reunited with Miles Davis. And in this set, we'll hear Jerry reunited with Gil Evans. Now, Gil had been struggling, not in the same way that Miles and Jerry had, but Gil just had been probably of his own doing. He didn't do too much right after the Birth of the Cool. He did some commercial writing here and there, and he did a few other things in the early to mid-1950s, but really didn't come bursting back onto the scene until Miles Ahead, the Miles Plus 19 album, although he had, prior to that, he had done something with Helen Merrill and done a few projects that had brought a little bit of attention, but Gil Evans was brought firmly into the attention of the worldwide jazz public when he teamed up again with Miles Davis to do Miles Ahead. But prior to that, Jerry had him write something for the sextet, and he wrote the Debussy piece La Plus Caliente, which is interesting if you think about it, because the piece itself is another direct connection back to those discussions at Gil's apartment in the late 40s and the Birth of the Cool, because one of the things that was happening, besides their discussions of how to approach things harmonically and how to approach things the way they're going to write and so on and so forth, but they were also doing a lot of listening to modern classical music and a lot of listening to the French Impressionists, Debussy being one of the important ones. And Debussy had always been important to Gil. So Jerry could never remember exactly how it happened, but he asked Gil to write something. It's the only thing Gil wrote for the sextet. But this was at a time before Gil had kind of really come back heavily onto the scene. It was right about at the cusp of that. But Gil did this arrangement of La Plus Caliente, the Debussy piece. So first we're going to hear Broadway, then we'll hear La Plus Caliente. But an interesting reuniting of Miles and Jerry that we just heard in the mid-50s, and now we'll hear a reuniting of sorts with Jerry and Gil Evans. But first it'll be Broadway after we hear Jerry himself tell us about the sextet.
1: Well, let's see. I had that quartet with Brookmeyer for a while. And then I don't remember what the impetus was to bring it about, but we played a couple of concerts in California, and I decided to that I wanted the four horn front line. Bob and I both liked the idea of that, you know, because it gives us more possibilities. And Zoot wanted to do it. And as long as I could have Zoot on tenor, then it was a good idea. I would really not have been as interested to do it if I could, if Zoot couldn't have made it. I was always stuck for a trumpet player because it took me a long time to fill that chair. And because I would, ideally, it should have been Chet playing. And I really needed somebody who played that style, and it was very, very hard to come by. But and the guys that wound up playing for me didn't really play that style, but they played good, so it was and they found a function for themselves in the ensemble, so it became its own. The band had its own individual approach. I liked that band a lot because we would start out with the four horns at the center of the stage and the rhythm section behind us, center stage, and as the evening progressed, we would spread out across the front of the stage, so that by the time we got to the kind of the flag wave and stuff, you know, and it sounded like a big band. I mean, it really was an incredibly big sounding ensemble.

celebrating 100 years of Miles Davis. 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

0: That's Gil Evans' arrangement of the Debussy La Plus Caliente. And that comes from 1956 with the sextet that included Don Ferrara on trumpet, with Bob Brookmeyer on valve trombone, Zoot Sims tenor, Jerry Mulligan baritone saxophone, Peck Morrison bass, and Dave Bailey on drums. And before that, heard from Broadway, the same group with the exception of, John Eardley was on trumpet as opposed to Don Ferrara. So both of those representative of the Jerry Mulligan sextet, yet another direction Jerry would go beyond the Birth of the Cool. And that's our feature this morning here on Jazz Explorations, is the Birth of the Cool and Beyond. I'm Ken Poston, sitting in doing this special program as part of our Miles 100 radio celebration all throughout the summer. We are featuring Miles Davis celebrating his centennial. And we culminate this with, it actually goes on a little after, symbolically at least, we culminate this whole thing with a gigantic jazz festival here in San Diego at the Wyndham Bayside Hotel, a 3-day festival celebrating Miles Davis's legacy. And that legacy includes musicians that worked with him, composers like Gil Evans that worked with him, as well as all of Miles's different groups and different musicians coming into town from all over to take part in this very, very special Miles Davis celebration weekend. And it is loaded. I already mentioned the trumpet players. I can mention them again real quickly. John Faddis will be there. Nicholas Payton, Jeremy Pelt, Terrell Stafford, Gilbert Castellanos, Ron Stout, Miles Evans will be there. Ernie Watts will be there. Charles McPherson, Bobby Watson, Eric Reed, the great jazz piano player Eric Reed, that's been a guest host for some of our Sketches of Miles Noon programs. I hope you've heard some of those. Because they're really outstanding, and we're tracing Jerry Mulligan or Miles Davis's career every day at noon, and different hosts: Lauren Schoenberg, Chuck Granata, Kenny Washington, Eric Reed, etc. And we've really been hearing some incredible programs related to Miles's career. This particular program on Saturdays, the Birth of the Cool and Beyond, is also directly tied to our Miles 100 celebration. And I hope you'll be able to join us for the big live event. No matter where you are, I'm telling you, even if you're here in San Diego, then you got to go. I mean, you just have to go to something. Even if you can't go to the whole thing, take a look at the schedule and pick out what you'd like to go to. Basically, tickets for the individual events range from $10 to $30, so it's incredibly affordable. And 16 concerts over 3 days, plus film showings, presentations, panel discussions with the musicians. I mean, it's loaded. And we want to see you there. Like I said, if you're here locally in San Diego, you got to go. Fine, take a look at the schedule, figure out what you want to see, and definitely don't miss it. It's a once-in-a-lifetime opportunity. And if it's that easy to go, if you're listening to actually San Diego, Los Angeles, here in Southern California, make your way to San Diego to the Bay, to the Bayside Hotel, the Wyndham Bayside. Make sure you you see some of this. If you're out of town, make a vacation out of it. But again, this is worth it. It's a one, it's never going to happen again. And you're going to get an opportunity to see an event and be part of an event that is something that you'll never forget. And it's a beautiful location right on San Diego Bay. You got to come. Yeah, if you're a jazz fan, if you're listening to this program, if you've been enjoying our Miles 100 presentations, you should try to find a way to go. It's well worth it. It really, really is. So best thing to do is to go to our website at jazz88.org, and it's got all the information for you. All right, so we just heard from the Jerry Mulligan Sextet. And at this time period in the mid to late 50s, Jerry was really in demand to do a lot of recordings in particular, not only demand with his own sextet and quartet, still going at the time, and he would kind of go back to the quartet setting after doing the sextet for a couple of years. But he'd doing all those recordings with other saxophone players. Jerry Mulligan meets Paul Desmond, Stan Getz, Johnny Hodges, Thelonious Monk, Ben Webster, etc. You know, all the different Jerry Mulligan meets projects. But then he got the opportunity to do a recording for Columbia Records and wanted to go with just a standard-sized big band, something he hadn't been doing for a while. And really coming out of his roots. Again, not a band instrumentation that is closer to the Birth of the Cool, but just a standard big band. But of course, Jerry's writing style was still very much coming out of what had been conceived as part of the Birth of the Cool. And that's very much on display with this 1957 big band. Now, the bad thing about it was people didn't hear it because he didn't finish it. Wasn't able to finish it. So there were only about four titles recorded. And they weren't enough for an album. So they showed up on Columbia compilation albums. You know, and people didn't necessarily notice them. The band was spectacular. It has Lee Konitz. It has Charlie Rouse. It has Zoot. It has Don Ferrara. I mean, again, the band's really spectacular. And Jerry's writing for it is really spectacular. The four titles recorded are tremendous. He did a piece called Throughway, which we just heard Broadway with the Sextet. Well, this is Jerry's big band take on Broadway that he called Throughway. And you might even argue that the masterpiece to come out of those four titles was Jerry's arrangement of All the Things You Are. All the Things You Are from this is really spectacular. So we're going to hear Throughway and All the Things You Are. First, though, here's Jerry talking about this 1957 session that never really all happened. It never all came together, and it's too bad there wasn't more done for it. But luckily, we have the four things we have that we're about to hear. But first, here's Jerry.
1: Yeah, I like the sound of those things for Columbia. I really couldn't finish it. I just hit a dry place with that. And it might have finally finished it, except then George Avakian, I don't know if it was that he left the company at that time. There was some reason that we never got to make the second set of dates we were going to. So I guess I've always just figured, figured it was my fault and I didn't finish it.

There from the unfinished Columbia album, April of 1957, Jerry Mulligan's arrangement of All the Things You Are. And that featured, who we just heard featured, was the outstanding trumpet player Don Joseph, who was just on the scene there a short time, kind of made a comeback there, the album years later for Uptown Records, but one of the highly respected trumpet players on the scene that didn't do very much recording, but there's an opportunity to hear him on All the Things You Are, along with Jerry Mulligan featured on baritone as well. And so All the Things You Are also featured Lee Konitz, and we heard a little bit of Lee. Then Thruway, which was based on the changes of Broadway, and Thruway had Jerry Mulligan on both piano and baritone saxophone. But then, Jerry Lloyd was there, Bob Brookmeyer was featured, Don Joseph once again, Zoot Sims we heard a little bit, we also heard from Lee Konitz. So a tremendous band, and a tremendous, tremendous writing from Jerry, especially on All the Things You Are. But because it wasn't finished, those tracks really weren't heard for many, many years. They did, some of them did come out on various Columbia compilation. You know, if you remember right, Columbia used to do all kinds of things like Who's Who in the Swinging 60s and, you know, all kinds of stuff like that. And these pieces showed up on those type albums. But again, you know, most people didn't pay much attention to that. And so that is, again, the big band that, not a working band, just something put together for this Columbia date. But Jerry continuing to write in certainly that linear style, and heard very clearly there on All the Things You Are. We're going to hear next from something that kind of chronologically comes along right after that Columbia big band date, and that is Jerry's appearance on both the soundtrack and on screen in the film I Want to Live, music by Johnny Mandel. Now, Mandel had been close to Jerry Mulligan going back to those Birth of the Cool days. Johnny Mandel, who we outlined already a few weeks ago in part of our Birth of the Cool and Beyond. Mandel was there at some of those Birth of the Cool discussions at Gil Evans' apartment. He was one of the guys hanging out and being a part of things until he came out to, went on the road. And so he was there as part of it, and Mandel certainly took from it, just like the other composers and arrangers did. And at this point, the late 1950s, Mandel gets the opportunity to do the music for this film, I Want to Live. And it was the first time that jazz soundtrack was utilized in the way that it was utilized for this particular film. There had certainly been jazz-oriented soundtracks and jazz, you know, any kind of crime TV show or any kind of, you know, they certainly had jazz orientation to it. But this was different. This was something unique, something Mandel did with I Want to Live, which made the music an integral part of things and treated it in a completely different way. And Jerry Mulligan and the jazz combo that was featured at the very beginning of the movie is also featured throughout. And then the baritone saxophone player on the actual soundtrack cues that everybody always assumes is Jerry Mulligan is Bill Holman. So you get that Bill Holman connection in there once again as well. And there's a connection to Holman and Mandel, too. Mandel and Holman were very close, lived together at one time while they were working on various projects. So Mandel and Holman remained to be tied together, certainly for many, many years. But Jerry Mulligan, the jazz combo from I Want to Live, was the small group. And then there was the soundtrack. And the small group recorded the themes for United Artists. Art Farmer, trumpet, Frank Rosolino on trombone, Bud Shank, alto and flute, Jerry Mulligan on baritone, Pete Jolly, Red Mitchell, Shelly Mann. So Mandel did the arrangements, and this was the arrangements for the smaller group. But again, a direct connection to the Birth of the Cool, just in place of Mulligan and Mandel together, but also certainly musically, conceptually, certainly Mandel. We've already seen how he, you know, things that he had taken away from those discussions and applied, and certainly applies to his projects, including I Want to Live. So here is the theme from I Want to Live from the jazz combo, Jerry Mulligan.

0: There's the jazz combo from the film I Want to Live, arranged and conducted by Johnny Mandel, the small group that included Jerry Mulligan and Art Farmer, and the theme from I Want to Live. Now, we just heard Jerry Mulligan with a big band for a recording date for Columbia, and as we start to get to the end of the 1950s, Jerry decides that he wants to form another larger ensemble. And again, it's directly evolving. It's, you know, it's an evolution from going back to the Thornhill Orchestra and the Birth of the Cool. And the evolution continuing, as we've seen Jerry with quartet settings, we've seen him in sextet setting, we've seen him with the standard size big band, but now we get to 1960 and he decides he wants to do another large ensemble. And his original idea is that he's going to write quite a bit of material for it, but that never happened. He ended up just writing a few things. He got very, very busy with actually having to run the band, but also he had been with Judy Holliday at this point. He and Judy Holliday were together. And she was, this is a period when she was starting to get sick. So Jerry was taking care of Judy, going back and forth from dates, so he didn't have time to write too much. Now, he did write a handful of things, and we're going to hear some of them. But first, we're going to hear about how the whole concert jazz band came about. And as I said, it's not the full-on big band instrumentation. It goes back to closer to the Birth of the Cool, a little bit expanded in ways that Jerry thought was the way that a natural evolution of this should be, kind of fixing things that he saw at this point could have been done in a different way. And so the concert jazz band ends up being about a 13-piece ensemble. And within that, giving himself and the other writers, who turn out to be Bill Holman and Bob Brookmeyer. Holman, of course, coming right out of Jerry Mulligan as far as influence, and so perfect sense that Holman would write in the way that Mulligan wanted to hear things. And then also Bob Brookmeyer, who he'd been kind of his right hand or musical ally now for a number of years. So with the concert jazz band, you're talking about three trombones, four rhythm plus Jerry, and then bass and drums. No piano, except again, either Brookmeyer or Jerry would play piano as needed. But we're going to hear first one of the Brookmeyer arrangements. We'll get to the Jerry Mulligan arrangements, but in kind of the sequence of how these things come about, we'll hear something from Brookmeyer, then we'll hear something from Holman. But first, it's Jerry Mulligan talking about that connection of the concert jazz band back to the Birth of the Cool and the idea behind it.
1: I thought a lot about it, and what I wanted that concert jazz band to be was really an expanded version of the Birth of the Cool instrumentation. It wound up being a couple of crucial substitutions so that it never wound up sounding at all like that band, except a couple of charts that Brookmeyer did, where he was doing the Thornhill sound, you know, like the Django Reinhardt tune. Django's Castle, used to call it.

0: There's Bob Brookmeyer's arrangement of Django's Castle, they called it, Manoir de Mes Rêves. And again, as Jerry said, you know, the one that really kind of sounds, you can really hear that connection back to the Claude Thornhill sound and indirectly the Birth of the Cool sound. So Brookmeyer wrote a lot of the material, and then Bill Holman, who was brought to New York to, Jerry got him a room, and Holman started writing a lot of the book. And of course, Holman and Jerry go back to the Stan Kenton Orchestra of the early 1950s, and it was Jerry Mulligan's arrangements for Stan Kenton that were the inspiration to Bill Holman that led Bill Holman in his direction. So Bill Holman would continue to perfect this contrapuntal style, this linear style of writing that is very much in evidence on the one we're going to hear, which is Holman's arrangement of Out of This World. But first, here's Jerry Mulligan talking about that, more about the beginnings of the band. Then we'll hear the voice of Bill Holman talking about his role. Then we'll hear Out of This World. So first voice is Jerry Mulligan. Second voice, Bill Holman.
1: After that 57 set of dates, I really started to have trouble getting charts written for a big band, you know, for myself. So when I decided to put this band together, one of the things that I realized I had to do was to get somebody to work on a book. And there were a couple of guys in town that wanted to write for the band, but then I brought Bill Holman in from California. He was here for 2 or 3 months writing for us. He really wrote the bulk of the usable book of that period. No, I was serious enough about that band to do something like that, bring Bill in. I used to fly Mel Lewis back and forth. He was on staff at ABC in Los Angeles, and when I wanted him to make rehearsals, and I realized after a certain point that I needed to have Mel with the band. So I wasn't saving money for my old age. I was subsidizing it, and I was you know, it's like trying to start a business. You know, it wasn't enough to just rehearse and get it together. I was working to get a band to take on the road. That meant getting all the equipment together. How are you going to travel? It means working out travel schedules. It means, you know, you're doing this, this, this, and this. I was a full-time band leader. No trouble with playing, at least. If there was, I would never have done it.
2: Jerry was out here before he got it together, and he asked me if I would be interested in working with him on it. So when he started to put the band together, this was spring of 1960, I went back to New York for about 3 months and worked with him. I think he figured that I knew his music well enough to know what he wanted to do with the concert band. It was just, he wanted to impress, I think, about the lack of the need for excitement all the time, you know. He wanted to keep it kind of sane, which was good, because I've always kind of felt that way too about bands, you know, especially the bigger bands, that they rely so much on excitement and hysteria and volume, you know, that there must be a different way to do it.

0: There's Bill Holman's arrangement of Out of This World, and featuring Bob Brookmeyer and Jerry Mulligan, and Bill Holman writing a great deal of the book. So it's unfortunate that Jerry didn't get a chance to write too much for the band, because the few things that he did, you know, he certainly was still very much a major force in writing for a large ensemble. In other words, he'd lost no propensity for writing for a large group, but it just with running the band and situation with Judy Holliday, just didn't have enough time to really do too much. But he did do a few things, mostly of which were not recorded commercially. The one that was is really pretty incredible, and it's Jerry's arrangement of Come Rain or Come Shine as a feature for Zoot Sims. Now, when I say recorded commercially, really it was recorded at Santa Monica City College concert that ended up being issued by Verve, but not a studio recording. But nevertheless, it's the recording of Come Rain or Come Shine that is live. And again, tremendous feature for Zoot. Of course, Jerry had been working with Zoot in the sextet and always utilizing Zoot when he could. Zoot also from that Kenton band from the early 1950s that Jerry was writing for. So always when Jerry's thinking in terms of Zoot Sims, something special usually happens. So we're going to hear that Come Rain or Come Shine. That'll probably take us to the end of the program for today. So be sure and stay tuned for Will Friedwald coming up at the top of the hour with Sing, Sing, Sing. And be sure and go to jazz88.org and take a look at all the details about our Miles 100 event, our Milestones Jazz Festival, August 21st to 23rd. As part of our Miles 100 celebration all summer long, I'm Ken Poston, been sitting in this morning with part 6 of The Birth of the Cool and Beyond. Few more Jerry Mulligan things to cover early next week, and then we'll get into Gil Evans, and we'll see the directions that Gil Evans took things after The Birth of the Cool, including a very special we'll do a very special presentation of Miles Ahead, and we'll do it as it was originally intended to be heard, as a suite, unbroken, with all the interludes that Gil wrote in between the tunes. So that'll be an opportunity to hear familiar music in a little bit different way. So be sure and tune in next week for that. Stay tuned for Will coming up at the top of the hour. First, here's Jerry Mulligan talking about writing for the band, or the lack of writing for the band. Then we'll hear something he did do, the arrangement of Come Rain or Come Shine.
1: I kept writing things, but I couldn't write a complete chart. You know, I didn't like writing a whole introduction or a whole ending, and, you know, the struggling through putting it all together in a piece, because then when I come in and play it, it becomes something different when the guys play it. And I like what they're doing, so I started to try to find a method of piecing things together, but it didn't work too great.
2: Another original. This one is called Walking Shoes.

mislabeled disc, which is why there's a little bit of a delay before we hear Come Rain or Come Shine. But I think I can figure out from the mislabeling, I think I'm going to take a chance here, but I think, hopefully, I believe this is Come Rain or Come Shine. Let's find out.

Now that does it for part six of Birth of the Cool and Beyond. Be sure and tune in next week. Part seven, we'll pick up where we left off, and stay tuned right now for Will Friedwald coming up at the top of the hour with Sing, Sing, Sing here on Miles 100 Radio.

0: As a rule, man's a fool. When it's hot, he wants it cool. When it's cool, he wants it hot. Always wanting what is not.
1: 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This is Jazz FM 88.3, KSDS San Diego. This is Sing, Sing, Sing. My name is Will Friedwald, and the time has come for what has become an annual tradition. This is our fifth annual Bastille Day celebration, and we are going to be celebrating in the company of the songs of one of the all-time great French songwriters, the legendary Jacques Brel. So even though, of course, the nation of France took Jacques Brel to its heart, and even though it's perfectly appropriate to celebrate his music on Bastille Day, technically, he was born in 1929 in Belgium. So he's frequently referred to as a Belgian singer, which is fine. Still, he's considered part of, you know, the French tradition since he composed in French. Close enough for jazz, as we say. So to celebrate the country of his origin, here is one of his most famous songs, and it's performed by one of the all-time great singers in the history of the French language, Juliette Gréco. Here's her version of Brussels.

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3: 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That was great stuff!
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6: Sing, sing, sing, sing. Everybody start to sing.
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8: Once more unto the breach, dear friends. I have to confess that the 4th of July and Bastille Days are very, very important holidays for me because I started here at KSDS. Well, you could say this is the start of my fifth year. I have done 5 4th of July shows, and this is my fifth Bastille Day show. In fact, if you want to hear any of the earlier ones, please write me, will@jazz88.org. But yes, this is Sing, Sing, Sing, that program where we celebrate the great jazz singers and the great jazz-adjacent singers, and as well as the songwriters and musicians and arrangers and all the people who help to make them great. And like I say, once a year, we like to do a show with a French theme. And I'm very excited this year because we are honoring one of the greatest songwriters in the history of the French language, the legendary Jacques Brel. And you heard from his song, Brussels, an ode to the time and the place where he was born. It's celebrating Brussels in the 1920s, the era of the silent movie, as you could hear. Well, we started off with the original French language version, Juliette Gréco, and from a collection called Gréco Sings Bell, Gréco Chante Brel. This will not be the first time or the last time that I'm going to apologize for my French. I definitely do not speak French, and I definitely cannot master the accent. I'm just going to stumble through the best I can. But after that, we heard Tony Sandler, famously half of Sandler and Young, a wonderful baritone voice, and his version, the English language version of Brussels. So, next is one of his ballads, and that's the way we're going to go today. We're going to start off with an original French recording of every song, usually by Jacques Brel himself, but by different French artists as well. And then we'll follow that with recordings in other languages or different lyrics. So that's what we're going to do next. This is The Tender Hearts and Les Corps Tendresses, La Tender Hearts. First by Jacques Brel, and then by one of our favorite great, this is, by the way, Jacques Brel from his great album. This is considered one of his absolute best studio albums. It's just called Jacques Brel 67. But we're going to hear the English language version, translated by Rob Johnson is his name. And this is from an album from 2019 called Bob Brel and Me. And it is one of our favorite contemporary singers. She's very uncategorizable, except for the fact that she's British. And her name is Barb Younger, and she does a wonderful version of The Tender Hearts. So let's start with the composer himself.

0: The Tender Hearts, first sung in French by the composer himself, Jacques Brel, and then in English by Barb Younger. So we're going to continue that format for the rest of the show.
1: John Faddis. John Faddis is one of the most celebrated trumpet virtuosos in jazz, renowned for his extraordinary range, precision, and fearless improvisation. A protege of Dizzy Gillespie, Faddis has spent decades performing with the world's leading orchestras, big bands, and jazz ensembles while mentoring generations of young musicians. His command of the trumpet and deep respect for jazz history make him a natural interpreter of Miles Davis's evolving musical legacy. Hear John at the Birth of the Cool concert on Friday night, August 21st, and at the All-Star Miles Ahead concert on Saturday with all of the other terrific trumpet players playing the Miles Davis-Gil Evans collaborations with the KSDS Jazz Orchestra. Check out the entire schedule and purchase tickets at jazz88.org/milesfestival.
0: This next one is a song, another classic Jacques Brel song that he recorded live. We're going to go from a live album he made in 1964 in Bergen, Norway, right? And the French title is Au Suivant. I'm sure I'm pronouncing that wrong. The English version is called simply Next. And we're going to hear a British pop star by the name, British pop and jazz singer by the name of Scott Walker, who was very much infatuated with Jacques Brel and recorded many of his songs. So here is the French version and the English version of Next.
2: Au suivant, et au suivant. 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

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Next, next. I was still just a kid, there were 100 like me. I followed a naked body followed me. Next, next. I was still just a kid when my innocence was lost in a mobile army whorehouse, gift of the army, free of cost. Next, you're next. Me, I really would have liked a little touch of tenderness, maybe a word, just a smile, some instant happiness. But no, no, next, next. Oh, it wasn't so tragic, the high heavens didn't fall, but how much at that time I hated being there at all. Next, next. Now I always will recall the brothel truck, the flying flags, the queer lieutenant who slapped our asses as if we were fags. Next, you're next. I swear on the wet head,

C'est vrai, c'est vrai, c'est tout est vrai. It's true, it's true, it's all true. We're celebrating the great French songwriter, Belgian songwriter, Jacques Brel, in honor of Bastille Day. We heard the composer himself with Au Suivant, and then Scott Walker with Next. And next, in fact, we have one of the great living singers, Nana Mouskouri, born in Athens, but became an international singing star. We'll start off with her French language version of the tune that's known in English as the Flat Country, Le Plat Pays. And we follow with the instrumental, one of the few instrumentals we're playing today, maybe the only one, the Dan Tepfer Trio. Fine piano player I know mostly from his work with Lee Konitz, Dan Tepfer with Thomas Morgan on bass, Ted Poor, and the Flat Country, Le Plat Pays.

0: That's the Dan Tepfer Trio with a brooding, melancholy piece by Jacques Brel, Le Plat Pays, The Flat Country. Let us up the tempo a bit. I used to have a joke that it would be a very short medley of cheerful, upbeat songs by Jacques Brel. Well, I was wrong. He actually did write quite a few cheerful and upbeat songs, and this is probably the best known of them. This was heavily featured in the classic off-Broadway show Jacques Brel Is Alive and Well and Living in Paris. Here's the composer himself with the song known in English as Carousel.
1: Au premier temps.

got to yell. 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A wheel within a wheel, and suddenly we feel the stars begin to

That is the celebrated Tony-winning Broadway dancer, actress, and as you heard, quite a formidable singer, Miss Chita Rivera, from her 2009 album, And Now I Swing. Indeed, she does. I heard Chita Rivera many times live, and I have definitely heard her do that song more than once. Carousel by, it rhymes, Carousel by Jacques Brel. It's called, in French, The Waltz That Is Fast, or La Valse et Mille Temps. Tomp. Okay, I definitely need to consult a French language expert. Next, we are going to turn to one of his most famous, sort of epically tragic love songs, saloon songs, torch songs. This one was hugely popular all over the world. It's called Je ne quitte pas, meaning if you go away. That is the English title. And chaotically, I have reason to use that phrase, chaotically, we're going to hear this song in the original French by an excellent American jazz singer, the very excellent Corinne Allison, who's actually based not too far from me in New York. This is from her album Paris to Rio and her treatment of this great French song, Ne quitte pas, If You Go Away.

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Just an empty room full of empty space, like the empty look I see on your face. 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
1: One of the all-time great Jacques Brel chansons. I can't pronounce that word either. We heard it in the original French by the wonderful Karen Allison, then followed in English by Jack Jones from his 1966 album Lady, and we concluded with the great British singer Matt Monro, who sang it in Espanol. No ma dejas, if you go away. And my Spanish is no better than my French. Well, right now, it is incumbent upon me to remind you that you're listening to member-supported jazz radio from the campus of City College, FM 88.3 KSDS San Diego. This is my fifth, yes, Sonk Bastille Day special. And if you want to find out about the others, and if you want to get my free newsletter, just write me, will@jazz88.org. 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I've got a French edition or a special French content issue of the newsletter this week. Again, will@jazz88.org. So we are listening to classic songs by Jacques Brel. Let's go now to... Well, this is another one of his more melancholy, moody songs. Yes, there are a lot of them. But a fine French singer by the name of Isabelle Aubrette and her version of another Jacques Brel standard. This is La Chanson de Vieux Amants, meaning the song of the old lovers. First, we're going to hear it in French by Mademoiselle Aubrette, and then in English by the American country and pop singer Jimmy Rogers, known simply as The Lovers. But first, here's Isabelle Aubrette.

0: The Lovers by Jacques Brel, sung for us by Jimmy Rogers. Not the 30s country pioneer Jimmy Rogers, but the 60s pop star. He spelled his name J-I-M-M-I-E. And this Jimmy Rogers had a great album in 1967 called Child of Clay, and it included that classic track by the great Jacques Brel. Before that, we heard the original French, Isabelle Aubrette.
1: Terrell Stafford. Terrell Stafford is an internationally acclaimed trumpeter, educator, and bandleader known for his brilliant technique, expressive sound, and remarkable versatility. Whether performing straight-ahead jazz, orchestral works, or contemporary projects, Stafford combines technical mastery with emotional depth. His ability to honor jazz's rich heritage while continually seeking new musical possibilities embodies the enduring influence of Miles Davis. Terrell will be playing the very first concert of the festival on Friday, August 21st, when he joins forces with jazz legend Charles McPherson as they play the music of Charlie Parker with Miles Davis, 1945 to 1949, and at the Milestones concert featuring an all-star sextet of Bobby Watson and Eric Scott Reed. He will also be at the all-star Miles Ahead concert on Saturday with all of the other terrific trumpet players playing the Miles Davis-Gil Evans collaborations and on a great trumpet player panel on Sunday. If you love Terrell Stafford, consider getting the full registration pass for the festival so you can attend all of these individual events. Check out the entire schedule and purchase tickets at jazz88.org/milesfestival.
0: Now we go to one of Brel's all-time most celebrated songs. In fact, this one has been translated into English at least twice, two very different ways. I think the first is by Mort Schumann. The second is famously by Rod McEwen. But anyhow, we'll hear all three sets of words. This is known as Fidi, Sons of, sometimes just known as Sons. We'll start off with the legendary Jacques Brel himself from his 1967 album, Brel 67, which I happen to love. And then we go to, I think this is the more familiar English lyric, which is just called Sons of, and that's the wonderful folk singer and frequent songwriter Judy Collins from her album, Wales and Nightingales, 1970. And we wind up with Frank Sinatra and a very different lyric by Rod McEwen, and that version is called I'm Not Afraid. So we start with the composer himself, Jacques Brel.
2: Fee.

So three versions of Sons by Jacques Brel. First the composer, then Judy Collins singing it as Sons of, and then I'm Not Afraid, the Rod McEwen lyric by Frank Sinatra. Here is a rather unusual piece by Jacques Brel. He called it Chanson sans paroles, which I've been told is song without words. I can vouch for that. And it is more spoken than sung, but it's performed very excellently by Monsieur Brel himself, as well as the great and still very much with us American chanteuse Lainey Kazan. Here are two treatments of Song Without Words.

0: I wanted to write you some words you'd remember. Words so alert they'd leap from the paper and crawl upon your shoulder and lie by your ears and be there to comfort you down through the years. But it was cloudy that day and I was lazy. And so I just stayed in bed thinking about it. I wanted to write you and tell you that maybe love songs from lovers are unnecessary. We are what we feel, and writing it down seems foolish sometimes without vocal sound. But I spent the day drinking coffee, smoking cigarettes, and looking in the mirror, practicing my smile. I wanted to write you one last long, long love song that said what I feel one final time. Not comparing your eyes and your mouth to the stars, but telling you only how like yourself you are. But by the time I thought of it, found a pen, put the pen to ink, and the ink to paper, you're gone. And so this song has no words.
1: Song Without Words. That's the wonderful Lainey Kazan from her album Love Is Lainey, 1969. Let's go to one of the more cheerful songs now. And yes, there are more than you might think. And this is a song that is incredibly melancholy. The English language version is somewhat more upbeat, but it's definitely one of Jacques Brel's biggest hits internationally. The French title is Les Moribondes, and it became a hit in the United States under the title Seasons in the Sun. So we'll hear two very different English language treatments. But first, here is Jacques Brel.

0: fish on the beach.
1: La Moribonde, a.k.a. Seasons in the Sun. We heard it in French by Jacques Brel, the composer. Then in English, more of a ballad version by Andy Williams from his album The Way We Were, 1970. And then the Kingston Trio and their kind of campfire hootenanny version of Seasons in the Sun. Still a very touching song. One of Jacques Brel's other most touching tunes is, of course, My Childhood, Mon Infancy. I think that's how you pronounce it. First, we'll hear the composer, and then an excellent English language vocal by the very talented Miss Shira Bin David. She did a whole album of Jacques Brel songs, Mon Infancy, My Childhood.

My Childhood from the 2007 Shira Sings, Jacques Brel, Shira Ben David. So, another one of Jacques Brel's rather formidable accomplishments was that he came up with a French language adaptation of the classic Broadway musical Man of La Mancha. And it's of course based on the classic novel Don Quixote by Miguel Cervantes. And it's definitely something, you know, that has a European perspective. And he saw the, it was originally off-Broadway in New York. He saw that version, then he went home and did his own version in Paris using the songs of Mitch Lee and Joe Darien, but writing his own French lyric and French libretto. And he starred as a Don Quixote in this production, and there is actually video of it on YouTube, and it's quite a classic, and they made an original cast album as well. So what we're about to hear now is the title song, and as a kind of a Lucky Strike extra, we're going to hear a great jazz instrumental treatment of it by the wonderful West Coast-based bandleader and arranger Gerald Wilson. Gerald Wilson and his orchestra from the 1966 album, World Pacific album, reissued on Mosaic. The album is called The Golden Sword. Here's Gerald Wilson and his wild version of the title song from Man of La Mancha, followed by Jacques Brel.

0: A double feature, or maybe a quadruple feature, songs from Man of La Mancha, the classic Broadway musical, 1966, scored by Mitch Leigh and Joe Darian. We heard a great jazz waltz instrumental interpretation of the title song, Man of La Mancha, Gerald Wilson and his orchestra, followed by the French adaptation by L'Homme de la Hour, Jacques Brel, L'Homme de la Mancha. That's quite wonderful, quite majestic and soul-stirring, followed by his version of The Impossible Dream, La Couette. And we followed that with another Lucky Strike Extra, The Impossible Dream in Espanol, Sueños Imposible, The Impossible Dream. So we will return to the great chansons, the great songs of Jacques Brel in Uno Momento. But before then, I have to remind you that this is a broadcast service of City College and the San Diego Community College District. 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San Diego.
1: Ron Stout. Ron Stout is widely admired for his lyrical trumpet playing, rich tone, and deep command of the bebop and post-bop traditions. A longtime fixture of the Los Angeles jazz scene, he has performed with many of the music's finest artists while earning a reputation for tasteful, expressive improvisation. His sound and musical approach draw unmistakable inspiration from the classic Miles Davis style, making him an ideal artist to celebrate this remarkable legacy. Ron will be bringing a great sextet to play the music of Miles Davis from 1952 to 1954. He will have Jerry Pinter, Bob Shepard, and Roy McCurdy in the group. Check out the entire schedule and purchase tickets at jazz88.org/Miles Festival.
0: My name is Will Friedwald, and I also do a Substack newsletter, and I encourage you to send me your email because I can give you a free subscription. 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As I say, will@jazz88.org. Here is another classic chanson by the one and only Jacques Brel. This is known as The Song of Jackie.

And if one day I should become a singer with a Spanish bum who sings for women of great virtue, I'd sing to them with a guitar I borrowed from a coffee bar. Well, what you don't know doesn't hurt you.

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If I could be for only an hour, if I could be for an hour every day, if I could be for just one little hour, a cute, cute in a stupid ass way. And if I joined the social world, became procurer of young girls, then I would have my own.

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A chanson de Jackie, song of Jackie, first by Jacques Brel, then by the fine British rock and pop singer Scott Walker. He did a great job with those Jacques Brel interpretations. Here's a slightly lesser known one. In French, this is Voir un ami pleurer. And in English, we're going to hear it by Barb Younger, To See a Friend Break Down and Cry. First, Tony Sandler in the original French.

The excellent contemporary British singer Barb Younger. She did a 2019 album where she recorded five songs in new translations by Rob Johnson, five classic songs by Jacques Brel. The album is Bob, meaning Dylan, Brel, meaning Jacques, and me, because she includes some of her own songs as well. So we are into the third hour of our Bastille Day salute to the great Jacques Brel, and we've got some of his most famous songs still ahead of us. In fact, here's an example of same. If you know only one song by Jacques Brel, chances are it's this one. It is called simply Amsterdam in French, and in English, it's sometimes known as the Port of Amsterdam. Well, we're going to hear the great chanteuse Juliette Gréco and her version of the original French lyric. Then there are two distinct English lyrics. We're going to hear one by David Bowie and the other by John Denver, two guys you don't necessarily expect to hear on KSDS, but they do a great job with this classic song by Jacques Brel, Amsterdam.

0: We are celebrating Bastille Day with the classic songs of Jacques Brel. We just heard three different interpretations, three different sets of lyrics to Amsterdam. The first, the original French song by Juliet Greco. Then we heard the David Bowie version, which uses the Mort Schumann interpretation. Yes, David Bowie. And then John Denver sang the Rod McEwen version. I think I got that right. I might have it totally wrong, but that's correct me if I'm wrong. Just write me will@jazz88.org. But there's one set of lyrics by Mort Schumann from the Off-Broadway Review, and there's another one by Rod McEwen, who also was a great fan and supporter of Jacques Brel. So time now for one of his up-tempo tunes, and this is a very popular one. We're going to hear a little of the original cast of Jacques Brel Is Alive and Well and Living in Paris from 1968. But first, here is the composer himself at the Club Domino in 1961, one of his real up-tempo numbers, Madeleine.
1: Ce soir j'attends Madeleine, j'y apporte du lilas, j'en apporte toutes les semaines. 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

0: C'est vrai, c'est vrai, c'est tout est vrai. It is all true. One of Jacques Brel's great fast numbers, Madeleine, by the composer, and then by the original cast of the 1968 Revue. Jacques Brel is alive and well, living in Paris. Classic off-Broadway show, ran for a million years, featuring wonderful translations by Mort Schumann, who before that was mainly known as an R&B writer. He worked closely with Doc Pomus. I don't think I ever met Mort Schumann, but I did know Doc Pomus. So we have time for some more classic songs by Jacques Brel. Here is Vissol.
1: T'as voulu voir Vierzon et on a vu Vierzon. 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Comme toujours.

0: That's a really fine French trumpeter by the name of Patrick Artero and Vissol. Well, we're coming now to what might be my single favorite song by Jacques Brel and my single favorite recording of that song. First, we'll hear the original by the composer live in Bergen, Norway in 1964. And this is La Vie Amante, also known as The Old Lovers or The Old Folks. And then we're going to hear my favorite version by the one and only greatest singer of them all, George Byrne.
1: Les vieux ne parlent plus, ou alors seulement parfois du bout des yeux. 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

George Sugarthroat Burns, and what is undoubtedly my favorite recording of a Jacques Brel song, The Old Folks, from the 1972 Buddha album, George Burns Sings. Well, this next and final song is another candidate for the title of the all-time best-known, most-recorded song by Jacques Brel, If We Only Have Love. First, we'll hear it by the composer, and then by the wonderful American singer, Nancy Wilson.

0: When you speak of this, and you will, be kind. Well, that wraps up our Bastille Day salute to the great French singer, songwriter, actor, French Belgian. And this is our way of saying a happy Bastille Day, bonne fête nationale. I think that's how you pronounce it. And we have some wonderful shows coming up. Lots of big birthdays in the summer. We have a big birthday tribute to Louis Armstrong coming up almost immediately. And right after that, a 100th birthday celebration of the one and only Tony Bennett. Yes, Tony Bennett.
1: So apparently she had sex with Tony Bennett.
0: So before I leave you, two quick reminders. One, do not forget to stick around for the great Lorne Schoenberg and his wonderful program, Big Band Bash, following immediately. And two, do not forget to write me, will@jazz88.org, to get a free subscription to my newsletter, Slouching Towards Birdland, will@jazz88.org. I'll be back again next week with another sensational show. And until then, a third thing for you to remember, don't you never forget, in the words of my Rich Connedy-inspired sign-off, that a man is born, but he's no good know-how without a song.
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Hey, everybody, this is Lauren Schoenberg, and welcome to Big Band Bash, 2 hours of the great swinging big bands every Saturday afternoon right here on Jazz 88. We'll be listening to a wide variety of music going back to the 1920s and zooming up to the 2020s. Yeah, of course, we're going to play a lot of the great classics you've heard, but also probably a whole bunch of things that may be new to you.

We're going to get things going with a waltz, and a waltz from a very unusual jazz composer, arranger, band leader. His name was Johnny Richards, and he had a wild background, and I'll talk more about that a little bit later on. But let's start with a nice selection of music from Johnny Richards, including a tune that he wrote that you may not know that he wrote, that something tells me you already love. Great to be with you on Saturday's Big Band Bash.

Well, that's a heck of a way to start our show today on Big Band Bash with the music of Johnny Richards. He was something else, this guy. Well, I'm going to tell you a little about him because he has a fascinating story, quite different from most of his peers. But before we get to that, I'll just tell you that we started with Waltz, Anyone. And if you could tell where the 3-4 beat was at the beginning of that, you're a better person than me. It took me a while to settle into it. Eventually, you could hear that it was a waltz, an all-star L.A. big band, featuring, among others, Charlie Mariano on the alto, the trombones of Milt Bernhardt, and Frank Rosolino. And an incredible trumpet section with, you know, Maynard Ferguson and Pete Condoli, all these great folks, Stan Levy on the drums. Then from a few years later, we heard by far the most famous tune that Johnny Richards ever wrote. He wrote it back in 1939. It didn't get lyrics till later, and then Frank Sinatra did it. Young at Heart, yes. What a beautiful tune. And that was the Johnny Richards version, kind of almost like a cursory version. Not too much to it except that beautiful melody. And then from an album he did of the music of My Fair Lady, we heard Get Me to the Church on Time, an all-star big band. He recorded, you know, with all-star big bands in L.A. and in New York. He kind of went back and forth there. And I'll tell you who the soloists were. They were brief, but it just gives you a glimpse into the kind of musicians he had on his records. Let's see, Johnny Knapp on the piano, Ray Starling on the mellophone, two trombonists blowing, like on that other track that we heard, Tom McIntosh and Bill Watrous, Burt Collins, Ray Copeland on the trumpets, Jerry Dodgen on the alto, Frank Perowski on tenor, Ronnie Bedford on the drums, Warren Smith on percussion, and I think Warren and Frank Perowski and trombonist Jigs Wiggum are the only surviving members of this band. The album was made 62 years ago. Great musicians all. So that's Johnny Richards. Johnny Richards was born in 1911, and he died in 1968. And, you know, just getting an outline of his career, he was born Juan Manuel Cascales in Mexico to a Mexican and Spanish parents. They moved to the States early on, moved all over the place, eventually wound up on the East Coast. And he was precocious, Johnny Richards, that's the name he took. He graduated from Syracuse University as a very young man, wound up in England in the early 1930s doing some film scoring, and then really scored big. When he came back to the States, he became the assistant to the great Victor Young. Victor Young, one of the greatest movie composers and orchestrators of all time, spent a lot of time doing movie work. And then, as the 40s progressed, started making records under his own name, eventually wrote for Stan Kenton. And yes, I think there is something kind of Kenton-esque about his music. And then he passed away much too early at the age of 56 in New York City. So there you go. He also wrote classical music, chamber music, someone really to look into if you're not familiar with him. So there you have it. That's Johnny Richards. Let's get right back to the music on Big Band Bash. This is something arranged by the wonderful guitarist, arranger, and composer James Chirillo. It's not his tune. In fact, it's also from My Fair Lady, On the Street Where You Live, but it's his gorgeous treatment of it, and it's from Warren Vacher's record, Don't Look Back.

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a bevy of great big band music right here on Jazz 88. Lauren Schoenberg with you on Big Band Bash. And we concluded with something so beautiful. It's hard to believe it was recorded 70 years ago. That was With the Wind and the Rain in Your Hair, the great Herbie Green on trombone, and a wonderful arrangement by John Carisi, known to his friends as Johnny Carisi. And we're going to start the next set with some more Johnny Carisi. Now, before Herbie Green, we heard something from Genius Plus Soul Equals Jazz, Ray Charles. And he did a record date for the Impulse label, 1961, with the Count Basie Band, with a few ringers, ex-Basieites added, people like Clark Terry, and his own trumpet player, Phil Gilbo, who played the solo there, Stompin' Room Only, Ray Charles on the organ, but tuned by Ralph Burns. Before that, Ring Dem Bells, that was Mary Lou Williams' arrangement for Andy Kirk's band back in 1941. And among the soloists there, Ed Inge on the clarinet and the great Dick Wilson on the tenor saxophone. That was one of his last records. He's one of the undersung giants of 1930s saxophone. I should also mention Harold Shorty Baker on the trumpet and Floyd Smith on the guitar. And we began with On the Street Where You Live on cornet, the great Warren Vache and his album Don't Look Back, recorded 2005, and that was James Cirillo's arrangement of that great tune from that show. You might remember in the previous set we heard Get Me to the Church on Time, so we had a little My Fair Lady medley happening there. And now we're going to switch gears and go to an album that should be much better known. It was recorded, believe it or not, 58 years ago, 1968. The great trumpeter Marvin Stamm, his first album is a leader, and it's called Machinations. And all the music was written, conducted, and arranged by the great John Carisi, who we were talking about before. This is something John wrote. It's called Wedding Dance. Marvin Stamm, John Carisi on Jazz 88.

The top hatter set out with a bit of celestial swing done very politely. The tune is a Rodgers and Hart creation and a particularly popular one. I Married an Angel.

requests are flying. We have one that we find possibly at this hour a little difficult to cope with. It's one of our concert numbers. It's called Tattooed Bride. Tattooed Bride, as I said, is one of our extended things, one of our little more ambitious things that we do in the concert hall. The Tattooed Bride is, we'd like to have you go along with us in the story. And the Tattooed Bride, immediately after the introduction, portrays the discovery of the prospective bridegroom. A very agreeable fellow, so we try to establish a rather agreeable tempo there. Then as we increase the tempo a little further into the number, it becomes quite fast. That represents the elopement, the flying away. And we find ourselves in we try to show their optimism. Anyway, we run into a rather contrapuntal anticipation. And then there comes a slower part when Jimmy Hamilton comes to the microphone and his clarinet. Now, this is a scene where the tattooed bride is discovered to be the tattooed bride on the occasion of her honeymoon in Aberdeen, South Dakota.

0: clarinet solo, Jimmy Hamilton. The trombone solo, Britt Woodman. Jimmy Hamilton, trombone.
1: Duke Ellington helping us conclude the first hour here on Big Band Bash. That was the Tattooed Bride, the band in Salem, Oregon in 1952. Jimmy Hamilton featured on the clarinet. I love that spoken intro by Duke. Before that, we heard The Wedding of Mr. and Mrs. Swing, Cab Calloway's band, Cab singing, Ben Webster on the tenor, among others. Before that, I Married an Angel, Jan Savitz band, a very interesting band originally out of Philadelphia. Eddie Durham wrote for them eventually, but I think this is before Eddie got there. Nonetheless, a really swinging and nice arrangement of I Married an Angel. And we began with Wedding Dance from Marvin Stamm's album called Machinations. Came out in 1968, an original arranged and composed and conducted by John Carisi. That featured Marvin Stamm on the trumpet and Morty Lewis on the tenor saxophone. You're listening to member-supported jazz radio from the campus of City College, FM 88.3, KSDS, San Diego. Lauren Schoenberg with you, getting into the second hour here on Big Band Bash. I'm also with you on Sundays, by the way, on Jazz Potpourri. It starts at 12 p.m. Pacific time. And before we get to Dave's Corner, and we have a very special edition of it, and I'll tell you more about it after this next performance, let's start with the contemporary big band album. This is from the pianist, composer, educator, band leader, and I'd say conceptualist, because she does so many different things, the great Helen Sung. This is from her album called Oracle. It's called Positively CT, and that means Clark Terry. And, you know, Clark Terry, we've heard him twice already, although not in solo. He was in the Ellington Band when we heard Tattooed Bride. And he was also in the Ray Charles Band that we heard back in the first hour. So this really makes sense. Helen Sung.

0: Thank you, thank you, thank you very kindly, ladies and gentlemen. You know, I've been a fan of Muhammad Ali's for many, many years, and he's such a great poet till he has inspired me to create. So we'd like to introduce our next tune with a bit of my poetry. I've mumbled in sunshine, I've mumbled in the rain, I've mumbled in ecstasy, euphoria, and pain. Mumbled in the morning, mumbled in the night. I'm gonna keep on mumbling until I get it right.
1: She's only bound to keep on down the hound. She's only bound to keep on down the hound. She's only bound to keep on down the hound. She's only bound to keep on down the hound. She's only bound to keep on down the hound. She's only bound to keep on down the hound. She's only bound to keep on down the hound. She's only bound to keep on down the hound. She's only bound to keep on down the hound. She's only bound to keep on down the hound. She's only bound to keep on down the hound. She's only bound to keep on down the hound. She's only bound to keep on down the hound. She's only bound to keep on down the hound. She's only bound to keep on down the hound. She's only bound to keep on down the hound. She's only bound to keep on down the hound. She's only bound to keep on down the hound. She's only bound to keep on down the hound. She's only bound to keep on down the hound. She's only bound to keep on down the hound. She's only bound to keep on down the hound. She's only bound to keep on down the hound. She's only bound to keep on down the hound. She's only bound to keep on down the hound. She's only bound to keep on down the hound. She's only bound to keep on down the hound.

0: hall de her spibo lebo de gar de gar spibo lebo lebo de gar spibo lebo lebo de spibo lebo de gar chi so lebo de babo de gar spibo lebo lebo de gar chi chi chi long de gar chi sa on de bam sa lebo 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scale and scale about the gap she was old as cold as far as cold as by saying it's all down and it's cold as cold as far as cold but it's healed the ball it down it was cold as cold and it's cut it down but it's kind of on it down and it's peeled the horn but it's cut it down but it's healed and hold it down. Now he skied on van with the skibble son, but the skibble the whole car because he was gone the van with the skibble son and the skibble on the guy like that. But he see long lambs they hold us can and if he was gone today and his cable said but it's gone down but his cable not it out. Now he was cool as cold but the corner can but he was strong as a man but he was scaring the lamb with the skibble son with the skibble like that guy. She said, but she didn't leave all the horns to cover that because she was still going all like that. So he's cool as corn to feel it all, and he's cool as corn to die, and he's cool as corn to put soon along, and he's cool as corn to die. And if he won't scare, put his skin it down, and his skin alone it down, and he's clean, and he's clean, but his corn down, and the firm for the water gate.
1: The great Clark Terry, right here on Big Band Bash, and that was his famous feature called Mumbles that he recorded in many different versions. That was with his Big Bad Band in 1974, live in Wichita. And we began with a new album from the pianist Helen Sung, who worked with Clark Terry, and this was called Positively CT. And it featured, well, it was a rompin' blues, as you heard there. And, you know, every show, I mentioned that, you know, I can't, well, almost every show, I can't mention the names of everybody in every big band that we listen to because it would take up half of the show. But I like to play a contemporary big band record and give you the names of the people on this album so you know who's making these great records these days. So on that particular recording of Helen Sung's called Oracle, that just came out on the Sunnyside label, the trumpet section, Tatum Greenblatt, Mike Rodriguez, Alex Norris, and Nathaniel Williford. On trombones, James Burton, Sarah Jacovino, Willie Applewhite, and Gina Belcazar Lopez. I think that was Willie Applewhite. In the reed section, we heard the lead alto player, Dave Pietro, featured on the alto saxophone solo, joined by Alejandro Aviles, John Ellis, Nicole Glover, and Andrew Gustakis. Wow, what a reed section. And in the rhythm section, well, composer, arranger, bandleader Helen Sung, of course, on the piano, Vincente Archer on the bass, Adam Cruz on drums, and percussionist Samuel Torres. So there you have it. Oh, and conducted by Alan Ferber, by the way. So that was our feature, starting off the second hour here on Big Band Bash. Now we're going to Dave's Corner. And if you've been listening to my shows the last several months, every so often I'll play you great big band recordings from the 1930s and 40s for the most part that have been improved exponentially in terms of how they sound. And it comes from my friend Dave Fletcher, David Fletcher of Richmond, Virginia, who's a wonderful scholar and also does wonderful things with recordings. So let's start with two records that he made sound better. And then we'll go to Dave himself. We had a conversation just recently, and we'll listen to two more albums, or I should say two more tracks, and he'll explain exactly what he does to make them sound so great. Dave's Corner on Big Band Bash. Starting with Claude Thornhill.

0: Two great big band records made to sound so much better by Dave Fletcher. We started with Claude Thornhill, Where Has My Little Dog Gone? And that featured Rusty Dedrick on the trumpet and the great Irving Fazola on the clarinet. And then Louis Belson on drums, got to hear a lot of him there, with Tommy Dorsey's band in the mid-40s and something by Bill Finnegan called Pussy Willow. Again, Dave Fletcher took those records and made them, well, actually, let's just get to Dave. This is a conversation we had just a couple of days ago, and he will lead us into what he does, and then we'll listen to a wonderful Benny Goodman record and then a wonderful Glenn Miller record that he had a great hand in.
1: Let's go back to 1937 and the Victor Studios out in Hollywood with the Benny Goodman Band. It's summer. And this was the classic big band ensemble of that year. And Victor got them in superb sound for 1937.
0: You know, I'm really glad to hear this because I think a lot of people, I'm sure the great majority of people who listen to this music, listen to it in compressed states, listen to it in crummy transfers. And you know, that's really one of the whole reasons, as I mentioned before, you know, about Dave's Corner, which is that you bring out these things. I wonder, like, maybe you could make an analogy about a photograph. If someone had a photograph of a photograph of a photograph and they had it on their wall for years, what are you doing that makes it sound better for us in a way that us laymen can understand?
1: Well, it's funny that you draw that metaphor. I was thinking about that very thing today. I do some photo restoration, and it's the same as with audio. If you start with a decent print or a negative or a disc that hasn't been monkeyed around with, it's a first generation sort of thing. You're in a position to make those adjustments that somebody else might have done for you, and you're having to undo their handiwork. I've restored many less than perfect print, and there are ways to do that so you cover your tracks. And the same is true with audio. You can sharpen, you can fatten, you can broaden the range without distorting it. And bad photo restoration ends up sort of a Frankenstein monster sort of image that doesn't look much like the original. And the same can happen with audio. You can monkey around with the sound so much that you've created a monster.
0: Well, I have an idea. Why don't we listen to this Goodman track and then come back and then we can talk so the folks can hear what we're talking about. Why don't you tell us which one you've selected?
1: This is one of my absolute favorites. This is Changes.

0: Changes, the Fletcher Henderson arrangement recorded by Benny Goodman's band in the summer of 1937. We're talking with Dave Fletcher here about his wonderful restoration work. Of course, that was recorded on the West Coast at the same time that they were making the film Hollywood Hotel. And I'll tell you, the first thing that really strikes me, Dave, about what you did there was, you know, the first time, well, actually not the first time, but most times I heard that record before I had good sources. The simple way to put it would be it sounded as though the air was sucked out of the room, and it was kind of flat. And flat is a perfect word. Mm-hmm. And when I listen to what you did with it, it's anything but flat.
1: If there's a way to make something sound more three-dimensional, like a band playing in front of you.
0: And how do you do that?
1: You look very carefully after a lot of listening. And I can't stress that enough. I've listened to that track 100 times if I've heard it once. The transfer that I start with, what to me sounds wrong? What can be made better? And then you start to play with it. You've got some basic audio gear, some software that enables you to pull up the low end, sharpen the top end, remove some of the noise. How much noise? How fat do you want the band to sound? Can you bring it more in your face, or do you want it pushed back a little bit? There are ways to do all of that. And after listening to this track, that studio, that RCA Hollywood studio, had a very distinct sound. All the studios did. You could listen to a couple of bars and you had a pretty good idea where it was done.
0: What was distinct about this studio?
1: It was a little broader soundstage than, say, the New York studio.
0: Now, by that, do you mean physically broader or the sound that came out was broader?
1: It sounds like there's more air in the room.
0: Mm-hmm.
1: There's a little bit of a decay to the sound.
0: Oh.
1: And that can work in your favor. You can imagine that the engineers knew that and they were working that into the record. So when you had something explosive happen, the room heard it too, and you could hear that. And you could position players either closer to or far away from the microphones, depending on how much of each section you wanted to, I think the expression is tell.
0: What was one of the great challenges about this specific recording?
1: Where was Gene? Was he set up in a pyramid behind the band, the way you always see in pictures?
0: This is Gene Krupa, the drummer we're talking about.
1: Correct. And how loud was he going to be? We knew that from air checks, Gene could dominate the band. That wasn't happening here, but there are things that he was doing that I think the engineers honed in on. There's a little bit of him tapping out rhythm on the hi-hat stand. You can pull that up. It's very much there. It's on purpose. How much of the brass? That was one of the loudest brass sections in the business. How do you balance that with the band? That sort of, I think the adjective I use, that buttery sound to those reeds with Jaime Scherzer leading. They're plump.
0: As was Jaime.
1: You don't want to lose that. The same with the rhythm section. What Jaime did to the reeds, Alan Roos did to the rhythm.
0: He's a guitar player.
1: Correct. He fattened the sound. He and Harry Goodman, the bass player, were one. They were multiple strands of the same note, the same chord, however you want to phrase it. And Gene doesn't run the show. That steady thrum, that engine room sound, that was so integral to that sound of the band during that period. That comes through. And against that, you have all that interplay of the brass hitting their zingers here and there. And when somebody takes a solo, whether it's Harry or whoever, they're not dominating. They're there. But that rhythm is always in the front.
0: Yeah. Well, thanks, Dave. What should we go to next?
1: Let's go to an air check of the Glenn Miller Orchestra from May of 1939. This was carried over NBC. It's a Bill Finnegan chart, one of several he did that year. This is Hallelujah.
0: Dave, let me just interrupt for a moment to tell the folks that you are listening to Jazz 88, 88.3 FM in San Diego, KSDS Jazz 88 online at jazz88.org. And now, Glenn Miller's Hallelujah.

0: Well, these are radio engineers, and you have to take yourself back to that era when the networks were covering bands playing all around the country, hundreds of broadcasts every night, some by the big name bands, some by a local band that we forgot the name of, a year after they made the broadcast. In this case, it was a rising star in the band business, Glenn Miller, and he was being broadcast several times a week over NBC from the Glen Island Casino in New Rochelle, New York. And these were hi-fi transcriptions made by NBC.
1: What's a hi-fi transcription?
0: Well, you have, through the magic of telephone wire, you can transmit a wide-range single, or signal rather, without much degradation. You can take a hi-fi signal and put it on a hi-fi disc, which they were quite capable of doing in 1939. These were 33 and a third, largely. Think of it as a long play album, but directly cut off a phone line at NBC and preserved as what they would call a line check.
1: That's so interesting because I'll bet you the great majority of people who even think about radio broadcasts from back then, there's not that many of us left, but they somehow think that it went from the ballroom out over the air to the station. But what we're learning from Dave is here that they actually went through phone lines and that the phone lines were capable of carrying much more information at a much higher level of density directly by phone. In fact, if I'm not mistaken, didn't FM radio have something to do with this or not?
0: Well, there were FM broadcasts at the time. The nice thing about the phone line, and there were transcription studios all around New York that did this, and there were guys like Bill Savory who did this for a living, and they made recordings off of these lines, sometimes several from different networks going into that studio where they cut the discs. And so we had largely hi-fi transcriptions of these broadcasts because of the way it was transmitted. And it was direct to the disc cutter through the magic of a phone wire.
1: Okay. So let's talk about the Miller Band at this particular moment and the challenges and things that you had to deal with producing for us this wonderful version of Hallelujah.
0: It's a loud band.
1: All right.
0: This is when you look at photographs of the bandstand set up at this remote location at the Glen Island Casino ballroom on the Shore Road at New Rochelle, as the announcer would say. You had an array of mics, broadcast mics, across the front of the stage. You had the guitarist, Dick Fisher, sitting down front. It was sort of flat. These guys were lined up. The pyramid of the rhythm section behind the front line of the reeds and the brass wasn't that far behind. And so you had microphones getting blasted by the band. Well, how do you balance that? You have broadcast engineers. This is their job, to make that band sound as good as possible in a live setting and not in a recording studio.
1: How did they do it?
0: Very carefully would be the short answer. Through trial and error, you would set these broadcast mics up, and you would have a guy running the remote board not too far from the bandstand, and he had knobs and dials, and he could fine-tune the sound that was coming through those microphones, mixed down to mono. This is long before the days of stereo radio, and giving as good an approximation of the sound of that band as possible to the audiences tuning in at home.
1: So what did you do to this specific recording?
0: Being a wide range recording, you've got a lot of audio to play with. You have a crisp top, you've got a fat, thumpy bottom, you've got a drummer who had been with the band for about 6 weeks, who was a loud drummer. In the middle of all of that, you have sections playing what was a very difficult chart. And you want to hear everything, but you want to hear it in proportion. So even when drummer Mo Pirtle takes off in a solo, he's not drowning out the rest of the band. When the sections do a solely playing together a figure, you want to hear it all. You want to hear the detail, but you want to hear the ensemble. And that's the challenge for a broadcast engineer.
1: So, in a sense, these recordings of the live gigs, we hear it maybe even better than the people standing in front of the band heard it.
0: You really do. If you were there in a hall, a lot of what you're hearing on this on these recordings was lost in the room. It's blowing over your head. Depending on where you're standing, it's going to sound different.
1: That's an absolutely amazing concept. Dave, thanks for coming up, and we'll see you again soon. And again, thanks for all the great music on Dave's Corner. Concluding our interview and music segment with David Fletcher. Well, I'll tell you what, I've got about 18 minutes plus left here on Big Band Bash on a Saturday afternoon. So let's go, well, we'll go to two of my favorite bands. You hear a lot of them here. And we'll intersperse. We'll go A and B, or actually B and G, between Basie and Goodman, heading up to the hour.

The early Count Basie and Benny Goodman bands right here on Big Band Bash as we head out the door. Let me tell you what we started with, Harvard Blues, the 1944 V-disc version, Jimmy Rushing singing, Buddy Tate on the tenor saxophone. There's something interesting

0: The original record of Harvard Blues featured a classic tenor saxophone solo by Don Byas. And Don Byas had taken Lester Young's place in the band. Well, eventually, in late 1943, Lester Young came back and took Don Byas' place. And there is a broadcast version of Harvard Blues where Lester winds up playing Don Byas' solo at the start. So if you're interested in deep tenor sax stuff, I thought you would like to know that. After Harvard Blues, the Goodman Band in Chicago in 1936, Get Happy. Then Lady Be Good, the Basie Band in 1937. A rare air check from Pittsburgh, Pennsylvania, the William Penn Hotel. That was a very important gig for the early Basie Band because they had never had an African-American band there before. Herschel Evans featured on the tenor. I think that's one of his greatest solos. And then also, Yeah Man, Buck Clayton on the trumpet, Jack Washington, really incredible, on the baritone sax, and of course, Lester Young on the tenor saxophone. And then we concluded with the Benny Goodman Big Band on the air in 1939, playing Jimmy Mundy's Madhouse, Goodman clarinet, Jess Stacy piano, and the trumpeter was Corky Cornelius. Lauren Schoenberg heading out of yet another big band bash. I'll see you tomorrow on Jazz Potpourri at 12 p.m. Pacific. Make way for Miff Mole.
1: This August, the Miles Davis legacy will be celebrated at the inaugural California Coast Jazz Festival. Come see and listen to the modern jazz giants and legends that will celebrate that legacy at Milestones, the ultimate Miles Davis centennial celebration, August 21st through the 23rd. Hear an extraordinary lineup of trumpet masters: John Faddis, Nicholas Payton, Jeremy Pelt, Terrell Stafford, Miles Evans, Gilbert Castellanos, and Ron Stout, each celebrating a different side of Miles. Some will explore the timeless repertoire. Others will offer fresh interpretations inspired by his fearless spirit of innovation. Then, on Saturday night, August 22nd, don't miss an unforgettable all-star concert, as many of these acclaimed trumpeters will join the KSDS Jazz Orchestra to perform the legendary music of the Miles Davis and Gil Evans collaborations. Tickets for every festival concert are on sale now at jazz88.org/milesfestival. 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

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Theme for Ernie, that great composition, reaching fourth, the name of the disc, or the session anyway, 62, Van Gelder Studio, and McCoy Tyner on piano, Henry Grimes on bass, Roy Haynes on drums. Before that, the pretty sure that's a Lee Morgan composition, Ciora. A recent version from Al Green, Othello Anderson Quintet, Green on drums, Anderson on alto sax, Dr. Otis Williams III on trumpet, Leandro Lopez Verdi on piano, and John Whitfield on bass, 2002 in that recording era. Mr. Lucky, the name of the disc, from the Al Green Othello Anderson Quintet. And again, that tune, Ciora. Starting the set, local creators, Bob Weller on piano, Rob Thorson on bass, Tim McMahon on drums. October 2000, Spragueland Music Studio. Reflection, the session from Trio Alchemy, and the tune called Paradigm. Miff Mole with you on a Saturday afternoon. It's Saturday Jazz on San Diego's Jazz 88.3, member-supported jazz radio.

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Certain memories connected to that tune. I remember the first time I heard it was after midnight, late shift, many years ago. Rick Fabre on the radio playing a great show like he always did. He brings up James Hurt and the disc Dark Grooves, Mystical Rhythms, and this track, Jupiter, magical, I say. James Hurt on piano, Jacques Schwarzbart on tenor sax, Francois Motan on bass, Ari Honig on drums, back in 1999, New York City. Beautiful tune, Jupiter. Before that, we heard Fred Hirsch on piano, Drew Gress on bass, Tom Rainey on drums, probably as fine a trio as you could get, and even going back in that 90s era, Con Alma, the great tune. Before that, Greg Osby on sax, Terry Lynn Carrington on drums, Scott Colley on bass, Andrew Hill on piano, Gary Thomas on reeds and flutes and whatever he needed to do in that session. Touch Love was the track from the Greg Osby disc, The Invisible Hand. Starting that set, saxophonist Benny Wallace, Bill Huntington on bass, Lou Levy on piano, and Alvin Queen on drums. Gonna have to check some details, but The Old Songs was the Benny Wallace session that gave us I Hear a Rhapsody. Miff Mole with you, working out the details for a few sets of music here on a Saturday afternoon. Next up, the Harper Brothers, Haitian March. 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

San Diego's Jazz 88.3, Opportune, the name of that track. It's Lee Konitz on saxophone, Peggy Stern on piano, Vic Uris on guitar, Harvey Schwartz, or Harvey S., on bass, Jeff Williams on drums, Guillermo Franco on percussion. That goes back to the 90s in New York City. Beautiful tune, Opportune. Before that, the Harper Brothers, shaking things up a bit. Haitian March, Philip Harper on trumpet, Winard Harper on drums, Michael Bowie on bass, could be Bowie, go with that. Justin Robinson on sax and Stephen Scott on piano. Haitian March from the Harper Brothers self-titled disc. And let's see, that one we didn't get to, that's everything. Oh, we're moving along. It's a Saturday afternoon on Jazz Radio, San Diego's Jazz 88.3.

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San Diego's Jazz 88.3 Keystone Quartet. That was recorded in 1998. The beautiful tune called Laura. Eric Alexander out on that tune. So just Cyrus Chestnut on piano, George Mraz on bass, and Louis Nash on drums. Laura. Before that, Jay Hogard, solo from Two Sides, the name of that session. We heard one titled Coconut Snowflakes. And before that, it wasn't that one. Hang on. I'll find it. Well, Cedar Walton was in there at some point with from the Maestro and the composition, I'm Not So Sure. And Bucky Pizzarelli starting that set, Bustin' Suds. That came from his disc, Five for Freddie, a tribute to Freddie Green. Okay, now we're going to move along. You're listening to member-supported jazz radio in San Diego, Jazz 88.3. Recently, the jazz world lost a great talent who has been on the scene for a long time, just holding down his station, solid, Ahmad Jamal. And so we're going to run several minutes of Ahmad Jamal music here, as they can't do justice to his career, but certainly dig his sound right now, starting with a composition called Avo. It's from the disc Crystal. Ahmad Jamal, his music, San Diego's Jazz 88.3.

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San Diego's Jazz 88.3, going back to the late 60s and performing one of his great tracks in 2009, Ahmad Jamal, Tranquility from A Quiet Time. James Kamek on bass, Manolo Badrena on percussion, and Kenny Washington on drums for that track, Tranquility. Before that, Poinciana with Jamil Nasser and Frank Gant, the famous trio with Ahmad Jamal, Montreux Jazz Festival 1971, Poinciana, great line. And before that, Patterns, Nasser and Gant, Jamal, just a magical group. And starting the set, Avo from a disc called Crystal, Willie White on percussion, Kamek on bass, and David Bowler on drums. Going to a final track from the disc Blue Moon, 2011 on this one, a piece titled Gypsy. Reginald Veal on bass, Harlan Riley on drums, Manolo Badrena on percussion, and was nominated for a Grammy back in the day. Blue Moon, we hear the track Gypsy. 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